all over. Thank you very much. Thanks. Yeah, okay then. Yeah, okay. Yeah, well, I got my heart back together. Yeah. Everybody all right? It's all right. Thanks a lot, then. Take it easy, then. See y'all later. Merry Christmas. Yeah, same thing. Me and my guitar now.

0: little thing for the BBC people here. We got a few friends here in the studio sitting around in front of us. You all together now? You all got this thing together?
1: Yeah,
0: we get it now.

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0: nervous. 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It's all
1: right. Oh, you're right. All right.
0: You're right. Thank you very much for your help. It was all right. It's, you know. Here we go then. Kind of bring it kind of quiet right here and end the song.
2: All right. Thank you. Thanks a lot, people.
3: Okay.
0: I think we had a thing going there for a while. And can we just hear that back so we see what we're

F sharp and B. Sharp and B.

0: And I got a couple of emails this week regarding Gene Shepard. It seems that some people are tired of the shows from 1965 and 1966, or so they tell me. They want to hear later Shep. They think he was more acerbic and bitter and funny and caustic in the later days. Well, I don't know. Are they right? Eh. Who knows? Any Shep is prime Shep, as far as I'm concerned. However, this week I got in the mail five or six programs recorded off the air by one of our listeners. And so we're going to jump up to 1968. Most of these shows are from the summer of 1968. We're going to hear the earliest of them, which is rather good, actually. So these are brand spanking new, newly discovered programs. This one comes to us from June 11th of 1968. It's all about electric shocks and cheating in school. Now, I'm going to bring up the pod here to control room. Let's see what's going on.
1: Okay, all right.
0: Here's a little foretaste of what's going on in there. Now I have to pick up the phone and alert the fellow in the other room to re-cue the thing and put it on the air. Because it's 5:16, we're running over already. Say, Rocky, pick up the phone, would you? Yes, we're more than ready. We're more than ready. Could you put that to the beginning and crank it up for us, please? I don't care about the level. I want the beginning of the show. Thank you. It's time and then some. Okay, now listen. Oh, this is the magic of computers. It's coming back to the beginning, and here it comes. I'm ready. We're ready.

0: guy on the air?
1: Oh, hello there, gang. Right, George? Hello. Yeah, I guess tonight, let's see, we have Zsa Zsa Gabor, Monty Rock III, Bertrand Russell. We've got a nice mixed bag tonight, and Tiny Tim will be around, too. Tiny Tim. The sound of a human being in distress. This is just going to have to warn you before we get underway tonight, by way of a disclaimer, this is an exceedingly cute night. And, well, you know, there are some days when you feel that you're very cute. You have those days, don't you, Walt? Absolutely. And, I mean, it's very subjective. There's no doubt about it. You know, those are the days when you're slapping on the Aqua Velva. And what is it? I'll award you a brass fig McGee with bronze oak leaf palm out there, fellow victims, fellow strugglers in the great 20th century mire and muck of existence, fellow fighters. I'll award you the brass fig leaf with bronze oak leaf palm. What is it that wows the ladies? Now, come on, be serious. Now, I'm asking you to be serious about this. I don't want any rotten comments. Speaking of rotten comments, we have a sad little note here tonight. Holy smokes. Oh, this is so sad. Caracas, Venezuela. Hector Alberto, a beautiful green and yellow parrot, was released after 24 hours of detention for insulting a magistrate in a courtroom. The magistrate, Tomas Escobar, had just solved the case of the ownership of the parrot when suddenly, quote, it suddenly started to cry out the dirtiest names, the jurist said. I just hate to hear what's happening. All over the world, it's going downhill. Every place should turn. I wonder whether Peggine Fitzgerald has heard about this dirty bird. The parrot was locked up and was then returned to its legal owner, a very upright middle-aged woman. Before the insults, Judge Escobar had determined that the disputed parrot belonged to Mrs. Juana Gomez and not to a neighbor of hers who was accused of being a parrot rustler. Would you please sneak that in there, please, for me? Come on, sneak it in there. Blue is for a rotten, dirty, stinky yellow dog. Bring it in there. And so tonight, folks. Oh, I'm weeping. Yes, I'm a weeping. I'm a weeping for all of us. That poor old dirty bird. Just a hanging there on his perch. Belting them out as fast as he can pick them up. Four letter words. Ba ba ba ba ba. One of the best words. I don't know my Spanish. Yo, dirty. That was sexy, folks. Is what he said. Oh, ho, ho. I'm gonna drink muddy water. Muddy, muddy water. Ba ba ba ba ba ba ba ba ba ba ba ba ba ba ba ba. You ain't gonna get away with it. You ain't gonna get away with it, baby. I know what you're doing behind my back. Ba ba ba ba ba. I was going down to that old river. Sit there with my pizzas in that yellow water.

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And then sneaks on up higher. And then one more step. And that old hat's gonna float.

That's enough of that. So very serious. This is a family radio station, and we like to keep it here in the family. Speaking of keeping it of the family, I have one of my listener types here. I'm putting this in my great vast file of eternal trivia so that 5,000 years from now they'll know what it was really like. Would you please, if you will, sneak that in quietly and subtly behind me? That's it. That's right. La-da-dee-dee-dee-dee. This kid writes to me from Rumson, New Jersey. And she says, recently the school I go to, from which I will graduate this June, published the Forest Dale Book of Verse. The school in Rumson. She says, I thought you would like to hear some of the poems in it. She spells it P-O-M-E-S. Here are some of the poems that appear in the new Forest Dale Book of Verse. It was written by the kids in my school. Here's one typical little cry out of the wilderness. My desk. My crummy old desk. My desk. My desk. It's such a mess. I couldn't care less. It was written by Brenda Raymond, fourth grade. Some guy about 20 years from now is going to have a bad time. Knee-deep in potato peelings, sardine cans, and busted beer bottles. And she's going to holler out, I couldn't care less, you bum. Remember the old slogan, friends? As the child is, so goes the man. Also, as the chick is, so goes the large lady who is married to this poor, downtrodden worm. Speaking of worms, here's another poem. Another kid from the Forest Dale Book of Verse. The worm. When the earth is turned in spring, the worms are fat as anything, and birds come flying all around to eat the worms right off the ground. They like worms as much as I like milk and apple pie. And once, when I was very young, I put a worm right on my tongue. I didn't like the taste of it, so I didn't swallow it. But oh, it makes my mother squirm, because she thinks I ate that worm. That's what kids really think of. It was written by Deborah Johnson, who's now in the sixth grade. How about a poem to lima beans? Want to hear that one? Lima beans. Well, only a kid would think of writing a poem about lima beans. Lima beans. When we have lima beans to eat, I concentrate on eating my meat. She likes lima beans. That's Karen Shaw, fourth grade. All right, that's enough. That's enough. I'll never forget one time a poem that Schwartz wrote in the John at the Warren G. Harding School. It was a gasser, and it cost him 3 months of detention. But he caught it on the fat part of the bat. Did he write it on the wall? No, that isn't exactly where he wrote it, Walt. He wrote it in some place that was a little more interesting than that. And it caused a little excitement. I'll let you think where he wrote it. Okay. Of course, we have women and children. I don't want to give kids any ideas. Speaking of kids and ideas, you know, I don't know quite how to approach this. I really don't, because it's a very touchy thing that I'm about to bring up. And, you know, sometimes when you deal with these touchy things in this explosive world, you never know which way it's going to go. You know, it's almost like nuclear fission. You just hit the critical point and no telling how far it's going to go. It just goes, you know, all over the place. So I don't quite know how to approach this. Now, all of you people know we live in two, you know, we live in a world where there's two kinds of people. There's the right-thinking people and there's the others.
And it's always almost axiomatic that the person you're listening to or the person you're watching on television or you're reading in a magazine is one of the right thinkers, right? Well, I wish that were so. I mean, because you're not listening tonight, friends, to a right thinker. I just thought I'd warn you that there's a real terrible, rotten spot in me. It's just rotten, and I don't want anybody to be misled. Don't think for a minute that I'm nice. It's just a rotten spot. You know, you've heard the old expression about this barrel with the apples in it? And you know what happens when a rotten apple gets in the barrel? Oh, boy, the next thing you know, every last apple, right, Walt, in that barrel has got green fuzz on it and worms jumping out of the cores and all that stuff. And yeah, I wouldn't want to cause any bad thing. I would not want to corrupt, for example, Fordham Road. I mean, because I think Fordham Road is not. I, when the sun is shining, I don't think there's a more beautiful sight here in New York than when the sun is shining down. And it's just about twilight, you know. It's just exciting when that haze, when that, you know, the Jersey crud is drifting in over the river wall, and you can, and the Monsanto chemical plant is sending all that purple gas over, and it's beautiful if you look at it a certain way, and you can see the sky arching above you, and to see the thousands of penitents, the worshippers all crowding at the magnificent Alexander's on Fordham's Road. You know, it's one of the warmer things in New York, and I wouldn't like to corrupt that, but. I read a little piece. Speaking of corruption, this is WOR. It's funny, one thing leads to the next, New York. And we're in Fun City here. And I hope you're having your share of fun. I see Mayor Lindsay had a little fun today, but everybody has this fun one way or another. And we have a little note here, friends. Speaking of fun, if you all kinds of hobbies out there. Now, I don't know what your hobby is. I remember the time I once told the story about how me and Schwartz and Flick got on this who can get the most shocks kick. Now, there's a lot of ways that you can prove that you're chicken or not. You know, some guys drive their cars at each other. Other guys jump out of airplanes. Well, one time, me and Schwartz and Flick were in this old abandoned house, a lot of old abandoned houses out in the woods, and we found this house and a lot of old junk in the basement. Nothing is more exciting than to go through an old house. People have left stuff around, old pictures and junk. And down in the basement, we found this box. And it had a crank on it. And we opened the box up. Now, Walt, maybe you might know something about this more than I do. A box was made out of, I think it was like oak. You know, these old boxes they used to make very official medical cases and stuff out of. And we opened the top of this thing. And inside, it had a list of diseases. Very exotic diseases like catarrh. Now... Do you have six-string guitar? Or do you... A terrible person. Okay, all right. It's my cute night. And they had things like colic, scurvies. There are a lot of... Do you know there's a disease called the glunts? My old man used to think the glunts was terrible. But that's something else. Again, I don't want to bring family history in. You know, that's a personal thing. And I had all these diseases. And it told, after each disease, the number of minutes a day that this machine should be used to treat that disease. Like, would say 3 minutes. Or would say 5 minutes. Or 1 minute. Each disease had a number of minutes per day. And it said, a very official looking. It looked like a medical chart on the top. It says medical prescription for various types of ailments and things like heaves. They used to get the heaves a lot in Indiana, especially on Saturday night. But that was something else. And they had these little numbers and figures, and Schwartz looked at this thing. What is this thing? And it had wires in it with electrodes and handles, brass handles. And it was old, very old. It was in the middle, a whole bunch of old tires and old footballs and fielder's mitts and round tables, you know, the kind of tables people play pinochle on. And there this thing was down in the basement. So we dragged it out, dusted it off, and it had a crank, a brass crank that you would hook to the side of it. You stick it in the side. It was like some kind of a little generator, and it had magnets in there. So Schwartz turned the thing, and he goes, and it had a flywheel on it. The faster you turn, the faster it would go.
Well, Flick grabbed the hold of the two handles. There were two brass handles, and Schwartz is turning this baby, and it knocked him 20 feet. I'm telling you, Flick took off like a $2 skyrocket. I'll tell you, he hit his head up against the rock, and he got up, and Schwartz says, wow, look at that, it gives you shocks, holy smokes. And it was then and there that the new game was born. Immediately, Schwartz says, I'll bet it wouldn't shock me. And Flick says, okay, I'll crank it, wise guy. And Flick is, you know, his hands are turning blue and his eyeballs are still sticking out of his sockets of his head. And he starts to crank it. Schwartz is holding on. Well, we, every day for about a month, played with that baby. Until we could take almost, well, we could take anything that thing could give. You could crank that thing for 20 minutes. And Schwartz is just standing there, and his teeth are lighting up in the dark, and his, you know, his ears are whistling Dixie. I could hold this baby for 50 minutes. And so we graduated then. I'm going to tell you something that I don't want any of you kids to get any ideas. We graduated then to putting a plug in the electric light socket and holding it. Who could hold it the longest? You ought to try that one. Well, of course, from that time on, you know, you get hooked on the hard stuff. You start out with the soft stuff, you know. Yeah, a lot of you guys think that, you know, smoking stuff like pot is innocent. No, no. You begin to look at the hard stuff. Oh, yeah, it even got to the point where, well, I don't want to get the... No, I better not. I better not mention this. But, well, I just better not. Because there's women and children out there, and there are a lot of squeamish poodles and that who listen at this hour. But, we got to the point where we began to move on to bigger and fatter directions. Ford spark coils. I mean, we began to look at want ads for used electric chairs, little things like that. You start getting hooked on this. And I'm not going to tell you how it ended, because it really isn't important. Well, I will tell you how it ended. Schwartz discovered that there was a place out in town where they sold, you know, like Manny Moe and Jack, the Pep Boys. Well, they had all these car, you know, stuff for car cuckoos. You could get mirrors that had reverse lights on them, and the little skull and crossbones for your gear shift knob, all that, you know, aesthetic stuff. You could get an Elsie the cow that you could put in your back window that when you were going to turn left, the udders lit up green. When you're turning right, they lit up red. This is true slob art, you know, this is the kind of stuff. Well, I'm just telling you what you could get. You could get Elmer the Bull, but I can't describe to you what that did, but that's another thing. I don't want anybody to get any wrong ideas. And so he discovered that you could get down there. You could get a thing that you could attach to the car. Did you ever hear the thing you can attach to your car to, quote, protect it against thievery? You hook it up to the battery, and when the car's parked, and somebody wanders over and puts his hand on it, pow! There's a blue flash and the smell of ozone, and he's ionized. You ever seen one of them? You haven't seen one of those, huh? Well, Schwartz bought one of these babies. It only cost 49 cents. And Flick had this Model A, which we were driving to school all the time, and Schwartz had this idea to hook it up to Model A. So when the car was, you know, not around, you never know. Somebody might want to steal Flick's skull and crossbones off his gear shift knob. You know, those are pretty... He also had one of these beautiful gear... One of these steering wheel knobs. You know, the kind of steering wheel knob that was... I remember it was white and caramel-colored marble. You know, caramel-colored. And I'll tell you, it caught him one time in the pancreas. What a shot. That... Because we were riding along a streetcar track. And you know how when your car gets in the streetcar track? Well, we tried to turn left, and the wheels continue to go right. That thing spun around twice. And I'll tell you, that steering wheel knob hit Flick's pancreas with a shot. You could hear, boing. I don't know whether you can rupture your pancreas, but he had one the shape and the size of a Major League professional football. After that, he got shot. Well, of course, these were all little things that were part of our world, and we wanted to protect them. Also, I must admit, there were, I suppose you can say, we were human beings. There were ulterior motives. You know how you do. And Schwartz hooked up to Flick's car this shocker. That's very easy to do. All you had to do was stick it under the hood and hook it up to the battery.
And then there was a little plate that you'd take to the firewall, and you would screw this thing onto any one of the screws of the firewall, and there she was. She was ready to go. And they had a switch in there. And you'd throw that switch on, and whenever the switch was off in the car, this was on. Got it? There was only one thing wrong. He did not tell Flick. And he hooked this baby up. And it was a kind of a decent spring day, just like this day. A little moisture in the air, a little mist. Which, for any of you who are electric cuckoos, know what it means. A little mist. And the car was parked outside at the school, in the back, with a couple of other cars that kids owned. And Schwartz said to me, "I've hooked up my electric shocker on Flick's Model A." I said, "Gee, that's good. Nobody will steal the Model A now, will they?" He said, "No." I said, "Does Flick know?" There was a pregnant silence. And we went our separate ways. And that night, at 4:15, immediately following football practice, Flick is walking along, innocent as a jaybird, swinging along. You never know when lightning is going to strike, friends. I'm just bringing this out to you for those of you who may at certain points be a little casual about things, a little take things for granted. You never know when a cloud is going to descend on you. You know, I am beginning to suspect that Chicken Little was no dummy. Chicken Little was no fool. Oh. What was that great book about Chicken Little? It was somebody about... it's on the tip of my tongue. Mrs. Boggs and the Cabbage Patch. Any of you ever read that book? Mrs. Boggs and the Cabbage... No, it was Mrs. Biggs and the Cabbage Patch. That's it. Mrs. Biggs and the Cabbage Patch. And somehow Chicken Little was involved in that. These things are all part of the great miasma of myth that surrounds each one of us. The zeitgeist, the existence, the total mythology, the thing, the place you wander through, peopled by Jack Armstrong, Phil Rizzuto, all the rest of it. It's all there, this great thing all around us. Orson Welles, Chicken Little, and Minnie Mouse, and they're all there, you know, all the great people. And Flick comes wandering out of football practice, and he's swinging his little football practice sack in a little bag you carry along there. It's spring practice on top of the world. The mist is coming down. I was about maybe 75 feet behind Flick. I'm walking along with Jack Morton, and I believe it was Eileen Akers that afternoon. I had a thing on her that spring. And a little to my left, and just ahead of me, was Schwartz, walking along like an evil-eyed vulture, waiting to see, observing the scene. And Flick is swinging along casually. And he's got his keychain. This was a period when the keychain was a very hip thing. You had a long chain that hooked to your belt. You'd swing it like that, you know? And he had these little dice on his keychain. I remember, little red dice with white dots. He's swinging his keychain there. Well, Flick walked up to the Model A. He reached out. He grabbed the handle of the door. Schwartz stopped with his mouth hanging open waiting. And I'm walking along casually, pretending nothing's about to occur. Flick grabbed the handle of the door, and nothing happened. Nothing happened. He just opened it and got in. Says, "Come on, you guys. I can't wait all day, for crying out loud." It was a flop. Don't believe ads, friends. You know those ads that say your satisfaction guaranteed? A laugh a minute? This thing was advertised satisfied. Why, any crook could have come along there and carried the seed, stolen the gas tank out of that thing. He could have taken the radiator core out of that baby and nothing would have happened. Just picked it right up, you know. And Schwartz gives a look back at me. He shrugs his shoulders, and I said, "Well, you can't win them all, Schwartz. 49 cents shot." And so we walk up to the car. Flick is sitting in there. He's got the motor running. Model A sounds. I can do a good Model A imitation. Sound of Model A. It's Model A with bad valves, however. And so Schwartz goes around to the other side, grabs the handle of the door. Boom!
Schwartz is knocked flat on his you-know-what. I'm telling you, he staggered backward and slid to backward for 15 feet in the gravel and didn't move. He just lay, spread out, turning blue. Well, I rushed over to Schwartz. Flick jumped out of the car and said, "What's the matter with Schwartz?" I said, "I don't know." Schwartz is laying there, and I could see his eyelids fluttering. And the clouds hung overhead. Birds flew through the mist. Eileen Akers walked by and gave him a kick in the ribs when she went on down towards the igloo. Kids are like that. Schwartz lay there flat out. And he looked up at Flick, and there was a look of pure, malevolent hatred. Schwartz suddenly hated Flick, the fink. And Flick looked down like the pure light of elfin gold and sweet lovingness. The look of Billy Butt. Looked down at Schwartz and says, "What's the matter, Schwartz?" Schwartz took 15 minutes to recover his speech. And for over 2 weeks, he spoke with a distinct stutter. "I just thought you ought to know. The story has no meaning, Prince. None whatsoever. Well, don't worry. None whatsoever."

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1: Not bad. Has no meaning. Oh, for those of you who would like to experiment, we'd like to recommend Rosetta. For you electric cuckoos. And we've got Rosetta here, friends, and they've got all the makings. Anything you want to make in the way of electricity. I'm not suggesting. I'm just telling you, they've got a lot of stuff down there, you know? Almost anything you'd care to buy in the way of electricity, if you'd like to, you know, try blowing up the neighborhood or anything. It's just a lot of things you can do with electricity, and they have almost anything you'd care to try. They've got air conditioners. They've got burglar alarms. By the way, you can do a lot of funny things with burglar alarms if you have a little Boy Scout ingenuity. And they've got, this is a goodie, an electronic fly trap. Can you imagine yourself building an electronic fly trap? Man-sized. Oh, I'm terrible rotten. Rosetta, Rosetta. And they have three great stores. One at 79 Chambers Street, 75 West 45th Street, right off 6th Avenue, and down around the City Hall, two blocks west of that great big... the City Hall's been getting some great publicity lately, hasn't it? That's very... Well, just two blocks west of the City Hall is the big new Rosetta shop at 73 Murray Street. Okay? 3 Murray Street. Okay? Now, look, I guess they're asleep right now, huh?

you know, Tehran is President Roosevelt signing a paper and all that jazzy stuff. But other things happen in Tehran. A 17-year-old Iranian girl. Now, have you ever met an Iranian girl? They're worth meeting. I can tell you that. A 17-year-old Iranian girl miscalculated the length of her miniskirt and was expelled from a math examination at Abadan in Tehran. When she sat down, the skirt revealed the detailed notes she had written on her thigh. I just let that soak in out there. I just want you to picture the saints. Oh, wow, you know, I read that. I says, holy smokes, you know. Well, now, I've been in, you know, many a moment in the subway when I'm sure that a lot of chicks around me have miscalculated the length of their miniskirt. But I thought, what a beautiful moment that must have been in the world of higher education. And could you see the stunned silence for a minute there in the class? This chick is sitting, probably doesn't even know it. You know, she's sitting there waiting for the blue books to come back. And all of a sudden, Abdul, who's next to her, says, hey, hey, look at baby. Oh, umdala, oh, God, oh, God. He's telling her, pull it down, baby. And the professor says, Abdul, and he looks, and there is every known formula, neatly inscribed. Well, all of you are. I mean, I know the reason I started out tonight by telling you that you're listening to a rotten person. I read that piece and I cackled. I got a fiendish cackle and I knocked over about four books in the office. Three rats ran out of the bottom drawer and the cockroaches were running around. I cackled again. And then I put the piece down on the desk. I am not a person to throw stones. I am not here going to be high and mighty and excoriate that chick for writing the formulae on her thigh. You are listening to a man who had one of the worst experiences I can imagine that a scholar would have. Going to high school, one fantastically sickening, rotten, crummy, stinking spring day that had to do with my attempt to cheat. Have you ever cheated in an exam? Well, listen, I'll tell you, I know guys that have gone even to such an extent, friends, to have black light. I know. Oh, yes, you know. Oh, you can do all. I knew guys that had formula written on the inside of their watch band. I've known guys that had, had stuff written inside of cigarette packages. They had stuff written in there. I knew one guy that hollowed out, that worked for about a month, hollowing out a pencil, a wooden pencil. He took the top of it off, saying, and he hollowed it out. And inside this pencil, he put a very thin roll of tissue paper that had the necessary to get him through this ordeal. He put it in there, see? And then he put the top back on and then forgot it when he came to class. He just left it back in the room. Well, I'm going to tell you what happened to me. I figured I had a foolproof scheme going. Now, I was in my second year. I was taking chemistry. Now, I'm going to tell you right now, at this point, if there's anything that I hate, it's a person who understands chemistry. Now, any other class, I could fake my way. I was fine. English, I could, you give me three words out of any book in the English language, and I can write you a 25-page detailed analysis of that book and get away with it. I even wrote three new battles in the War of the Roses, commented on them, with cross-references, got away with it, and even got a thing back from the history teacher, says, superb.

0: superb research. Well, I made up my own battles. He couldn't even find them in the books. Well, I could do that with almost anything, except chemistry. It was a block. I hated chemistry lab. Oh, did I hate lab. We'd go there and stand around with those rubber aprons on, and we had these chemistry workbooks, and nothing ever worked. I would go and get potassium, and I would get the magnesium chloride. Is there such a thing as I don't even know. There is magnesium chloride. I'd get stuff like silver nitrate and baking powder and a little Jello or something, whatever it is you had to get, and I'd mix all this stuff up and put it in is there such a thing as a crucible? Yes. You'd put it in a crucible, and then you have a Bunsen burner, right? And I would light the Bunsen burner and burn my eyebrows off. And I'd get the Bunsen burner going, and I'd put the crucible out, and this stuff would start boiling, and I had little pincers. Do you have little pincers would you pick it up with? Little pincers. And I had some kind of a little screen that I had to keep putting on top of this thing, and I kept burning my hand on the screen. And I'd hold it on there, and I would light the flame, and 15 minutes later, I was supposed to measure it. It was supposed to come out. I remember it was always supposed to come out to 1.75 milligrams. I don't know what it was supposed to, 1.75 milligrams of what, but it was 1.75 milligrams of whatever it was, COLOH2M7 to the square root of 3, whatever this stuff was. And, oh, I hated it. There are some classes that you just absolutely hate, and those are the ones you cheat in. That's right. Those are the ones you cheat in. Well, I hated this class. Now, there were a lot of things. First of all, it was because it was a memory class, and I hate to memorize things. I mean, anything where I can figure it out, I will go along with. But memorizing stuff, I cannot do this. I had this terrible experience one time where we had to memorize this poem. And I still remember the opening lines of the poem that I spent 2 months trying to memorize. I tear her tattered ensign down. Or is it, I tear down her tattered ensign? See, I can't even remember that. I still have that same block. I hated it. Oh, and I'd get this sick feeling every time I would go into a class where you had to memorize something. This sick feeling. Don't call on me. Don't call on me. I hope this brave folk gets struck by lightning. I'd sit in the back, and I had to shift the eye that I worked out, so nobody could conceivably call on me, because you couldn't actually get me in focus. I kept shifting back and forth and drifting in and out of I would go into a fourth dimension. But that chemistry class. And we had a guy named Mr. Jenkins who taught it. And he hated phonies. And he had a smirk. And he had this, he had this smirk, and he had this thing on he dug every chick in the class. He had a thing on chicks, you know. There is something about chemistry teachers and girls. I don't know what it is. It's true. I'm not inventing anything. You know, I went to school. It's true. Every chemistry teacher I ever knew was a lech. It was terrible. And they'd walk around in lab. I remember I was with this girl one time. This girl was my lab partner. And I'm trying to impress her. I'm burning my hands, and the Bunsen burner is shooting out all over the place. And my laboratory, my workbook is on fire. And, oh, it's terrible. You know, she's saying, oh, gee, we've got to get this thing finished. And Mr. Jenkins comes over and leans over her. And the perfume is rising from her hair. And he is describing valences. I never knew anybody could make valences, a discussion of how valences are calculated, into a rotten, sneaky proposal. I mean, how can you make valences and negative ions into something obscene? But he did it. And so I just didn't make it in that class. Was terrible. And also, Josue, my buddy Josue, we fought our way through that class. Well, now here it is. It is June, and we better get it. I mean, the final exam is coming up, and it was one of those final exams where you have to memorize about 5,000 different types of formulae and show their derivation, one thing and another. I couldn't even understand them. All I know is that let's see, what did I remember? I remember one thing out of it. Here's what I remember. C is carbon. Is that right? It is, right. You're right, George. C is carbon, that's right. And I remember that sugar is a carbon compound, right? How do you like that? Not so dumb. That's right. Of course, I had a few other weak spots, but I was strong in that department. And so it was spring, see? And I figured I had this great technique on how to cheat. The only time that I ever cheated, I had a pair of kid tennis shoes. Now, I wore kid tennis shoes in the spring, the low-cut types, you know, the boater types. And I wore these babies to spring always because I used to wear them to football practice and all that stuff. I had these low cuts, and they were blue, a denim blue. Got it? Well, it hit me one night. I'm sitting in the kitchen, and I'm desperate. I'm going to flunk. I'm absolutely going to flunk this crummy chemistry class. And I figured out a way of beating the scene. Inside the tongue, of my innocent denim blue kid boater type low-cut tennis shoes. One night at the kitchen table, my mother had no idea what I was doing, the kitchen table, I had a pen, and I carefully inscribed inside the tongue of my shoes every formula that I knew that I needed to squeak by with a D minus. I didn't write everything down. I figured if I got 70%, I'd make it. That's all I wanted. I just wanted life. I didn't want success. I didn't want happiness. I did not want fame. I did not want dross or money. I just wanted life. I wanted to get out of there with a D minus. And I wrote these things down, one after the other, very carefully. This was the night before the big class. And then the next morning, I got up with that feeling of confidence. I am going in at last prepared. And I figured, was that if I sat down and to do my work, I would sit down there, see, and I would absentmindedly open up the laces of my shoes, see, and like loosen my shoes because my feet are hurting, see. And I could sit there and pull one foot up, see, I always sat like that, pull one foot up while I'm working. And I could look down there, and there they'd be. All those formulae that I needed. Well, the first period went by. The second period went by. Now, my chemistry class was fifth period. Lunch was fourth period. Halfway through lunch, I'm standing around eating a peanut butter and jelly sandwich outside with Schwartz when, boom, a spring shower comes down. I never thought about it. You know, I'm walking around, the water's pouring down. 15 minutes later, I'm in class. Here's the little book. There are the examination questions on the board. I casually open up my shoelace and I peel back the tongue, and there is nothing but a blackish, bluish, greenish blot of melted, crummy, soaked in ink. All the knowledge of 1,000 years of man's chemical research had soaked into my J.C. Penney socks. That was the only exam that I totally failed. But I want to tell you this, friends. I failed it honestly. I did not cheat once. When I missed a question, I missed it honestly. And for that, somehow, I feel that I'm a stronger man, right? Yes.
1: Yes, indeed. Gene Shepherd from June of 1968, which wraps up Mass Backwards for this week. However, let me remind you that on May the 22nd, part of our spring fundraising drive, Gene Shepherd's special, or so I'm led to believe, in the evening of Wednesday, May 22nd. Don't miss it if you can. This week on the Golden Age of Radio, Sunday night, 7:30 to 9, a Gunsmoke tribute on their 50th anniversary, which is coming up in 3 days. And that's it for me. I'm Max Schmid. Thanks for listening. Wake Up Call follows after a couple of announcements. Dudes, stay tuned to WBAI New York. Oh, and thank you to my production assistant, etc., Rocky, who was responsible these recent weeks for this program.

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Take Starlight. Oh, listen, do I know a set of lyrics for that one? Yes, there is a more liberal attitude towards things today, but not quite that liberal.

0: the show is on hand. Now, don't you laugh, man. That's right.
1: Oh, by the way, tonight's subject, I'm going to warn you, tonight's subject is Crime and Punishment.
2: All right, everybody, let's dance.
0: Yes. That is correct. Crime and Punishment, or the evil that thou hast wreaked, shall come back to haunt thee long after the waves have settled upon the Sargasso Sea of your conscience.

0: God, that was fantastic, wasn't it? Where's the other eyes? The clear eyes, the blue. There ain't anything. It's a rotten song, I tell you. One of the worst songs. We have to create a third grade class in Harrisburg, Pennsylvania. A month-long lobbying effort by an Upper Darby third grade class has paid off. That the state senate of Pennsylvania. The Senate has passed a bill to make the firefly, or the lightning bug, the state's official insect. The idea started with the Highland Park Elementary School third grade class. Senator said, the firefly. You know what the state's insect of New York really should be? If you want an insect that is really classically typical of New York, it has to be the cockroach. Absolutely. And we'd be the first state to stop fighting cockroaches and just go along with it, right? Let's get a couple of these commercials out of the way first. 5 foot 2, eyes are blue. Listen, one more question that just has come in from one of our listeners. I promised to myself that I would not at any point any longer mention streaking. Everybody, you know, streaking is going to be such a drag. Now, that can be interpreted several ways, but streaking has become, you know, everybody does it anyway. But this is a question that I just could not ignore. It says, dear Mr. Shepherd, would you please give me some suggestions for creative streaking? Creative is the key word there, of course. Just running out and running through the weeds and jumping over, you know, a Volkswagen and cutting like hell through the fraternity house is not exactly creative. It just, you know, just takes a lot of good legwork. Now, the interesting point is that this was signed by a girl. Now, and her point is well taken. I think creativity is possible in almost any art form, in any activity. One can be a creative duster if one dusts well in the house. I put a little, you know, a little creative legwork and some beautiful wrist action. You can even dust to say the sounds of the Swan Lake Ballet. And dusting then becomes something that people would pay money to come in and see you do, right? It would be worthwhile. And a thing must have its own value as a creative subject. You know, the idea that you have brought something creative to your work should be payment in itself. Now, since the question has arisen, is there such a thing as creative streaking, and is it possible? Yes, it is possible. For example, anyone who has ever attended what used to be known as a Burley house, you know, has seen some pretty creative streaking in his time. And I would like to suggest, since you're a girl, there is a great act that was a streaker, a very highly paid streaking act, in which tassels of various colors were attached to certain portions of the anatomy. A creative streaker who could get those tassels twirling in opposite directions as she streaked could very well get herself on the Johnny Carson show. If she knows a little bit about, you know, have you seen that time? Then there was another great streaker who did not use tassels, but used small sequin-covered propellers attached to certain prominent portions of her anatomy. And by moving in certain artistic directions, using the muscles well, she could get her propellers going in two different directions. And so I would like to suggest there's all kinds of possibilities. I don't want to. Then there's, of course, the psychedelic streak, in which a person can streak in various colors. Now, this is it depends on how well the colors are used as to whether it's artistic or not. Then there's the commercial streak. For example, it wouldn't be too difficult for you to go about town and get sponsors for your streak, carrying in certain parts of your anatomy a small advertisement for various things that are obtainable in the commercial market. For example, it wouldn't be too difficult, I imagine, to get a few massage parlors to sponsor your streak. And, you know, if you like this, try, you know. So everything has its value. So would you please, please, once more, I want to clear the air here just before we go into the crime and punishment segment of tonight's work. that everybody's kind of on this. Yeah, we wouldn't handle it for 7 minutes.
1: 5 foot 2, 5 foot 3. Oh, what a... Yes. Has anybody seen my tail?
0: Oh, I know some lyrics here. I had a good point.
1: Has anybody seen my tail?
0: A little bit higher there.

0: Hold it there, hold it there. That's enough of that. That's enough of that. We have an adult audience here. Let's put it this way, an adult nervous audience. Nervous is the case with everybody these days. Which brings up, once again, we must remind you that the subject of tonight's program is crime and punishment.
1: All right, everybody, let's dance.
0: That's right. And you better start dancing or I'm going to shoot your feet right up. Good. This is WOR New York, speaking of crime and punishment. 5'10", 5'10". Has anyone ever seen my athletic gal of mine? She used to be called Charlie. I now call her Charlotte. 5'2", eyes of blue. Oh, well, you know, I'm making no value judgment. I'm just saying, you know, it's all part of the swirling, exciting life of the maelstrom of our times. One never knows what's happening, does one? Does one. No? Does one? Oh, yes, crime and punishment. Okay. So I was going to lose that, didn't you? One does not ever lose retribution. It's always with you. Yes, crime and punishment. Have you ever been actually caught at a terrible moment when you had just begun to or were about to commit a crime? Have you? Now, it depends on what you call crime. Crime means doing something that is illicit, illegal, in the society, the situation in which you find yourself at that time. You've got to be very careful. Today's crime may be tomorrow's heroic act. That's right. Have you noticed already now, they're beginning to, as people get more and more disillusioned in our time, now they're beginning to reevaluate Benedict Arnold. He'll come off, listen, he'll come off a hero. George Washington is going to be the ultimate saint eventually. So you never know, you know. History is a sneaky mother, I'll tell you. But what is crime? You know, it's very difficult to know what crime is. We don't know. Is there an ultimate crime? Well, we don't know even about that. We don't know, you know. Can you imagine yourself arriving before this imaginary great bar of justice? And, you know, you think you've lived a totally clean life. You haven't done anything, right? And, you've lived an exemplary life by earthly standards. And you arrive up before this great bar of justice. Yeah, yeah. How you got there, well, that's another story. Nevertheless, there's a great swoosh, and you go down the chute, and whoop, like that, and can you imagine going to heaven like being sent to one of those pneumatic tubes that they have? You ever seen the old department stores? There's still a lot of them around where they put this little round piece of metal, a little tin can, they put your money in it, they stick it in this chute, it goes, and it goes, see? And you wait around, and all of a sudden it goes, and the change comes back. Well, from the time I was a kid, I always wondered, it's a mysterious thing, you know? I've often thought of heaven, or going to heaven or hell, as being sucked down a giant pneumatic tube. And you land there. And you're unwrapped. And there you are. You're before the bar of justice. Now, you're not in heaven nor hell. You ain't nowhere yet. You're in the, you know, you're at the place where they decide where you're going to get assigned. And here's this cosmic judge. And he's looking down from this giant pearl-covered desk. Somehow we always relate pearl to heaven, don't we? Mother of pearl. You know, I don't know why. I mean, you never think of a desk as, say, a tasteful shade of burnt orange with a cocoa trimming, anything like that. It's always a mother of pearl, or white somehow, you know? But nevertheless, here he is. He's up there on top of that desk, and he's looking down at you. And we always see him as an elderly citizen, right, with a giant beard. And he looks down. And the little echo chamber wouldn't hurt here at all. We're preparing our heavenly voice. Charles W. Bullard, you have arrived at the bar of justice. The time has come for you to settle all your earthly debts and to be assigned for all eternity to your just reward. Shall you go to heaven or shall you go the other direction? I am now opening the vast book of accounts to see just how you did when you were living at 1722 and a half Murgatroyd Avenue in the Bronx, New York, New York. Stand up straight, Charles W. Bullard. Pulling your gut, please. You must listen now to your eternal sentence. Aha! I have rarely seen a page covered with such an incredible pastiche of crime. There is no doubt where you're going. What did I do? Why? What? Crime? What do you mean, crime? That's the problem, France. Are you at this moment, this very instant, guilty of a crime just by listening to me? You could be. Who knows? There have been those who have said that Shepherd is the ultimate subversive. Rotting away the core of the brain. Which is even more subversive than rotting away the laws. Rotting away the Constitution, the Declaration of Independence. Rotting away the core of your brain. Suggesting, perhaps, that you going in there tomorrow and writing that commercial for the pickle company could very well be committing a heinous crime against all of mankind. That you may damn well pay for floating along the River Styx there, rowing that Baltimore canoe as the flames lap up at your old bottom and the screaming dead souls yell and holler and try to make it up to the shore and never quite make it because Charon keeps bopping them on the head with a cast iron paddle. Not that eyes of blue. Oh, yeah, crime and punishment. You wonder about that. Well, all right. We've seen it, haven't we? We've seen the face of the defendants. That's one thing that television brings you in all the time. It brings you some guy constantly up before a gigantic inquisition, admitting his guilt. This is probably the most common thing we've seen on television recently. It's replaced all the great old shows. You know, Pinky Lee, all them shows. Remember Pinky Lee? You do? You remember the hat? Pinky Lee, I'm Pinky Lee. And, well, I mean, you know, this is all part of our culture. You can't put it down. But nevertheless, the sight of... I'm being a surrogate for you. Every man today likes to feel that he is an innocent person. He is being accused by an unjust society of various acts against the common weal. This is a common... And not only a common, but probably a perpetual feeling that malefactors have always felt. Very few malefactors admit that they were wrong. No way, absolutely. They were driven to it by factors above which and about which they had no control. Well, I was one time, and I sometimes at 3 o'clock in the morning, I wake up in a quiet sweat, really a sweat, thinking of a... You know, what happens is any criminal, any time the crime has been perpetrated, the desire of the criminal to talk about his victory is almost impossible to fight down. I mean, if you have pulled a fantastic job and the back of your car, the trunk of your 53 Dodge, is filled with $20 bills right up to the top. You know, you open up the trunk and they fly out. You've got $27 million $20 bills in the back. It's not easy to prevent yourself, you know, some night when you're down at the Bluebird Tavern, you got a couple of wild turkeys under your belt there, to say, well, God, you know, you're watching up the TV in the corner there, and you see these guys getting caught by Jack Lord and by Cannon and all those guys. Say, so, look, did I ever tell you guys, you guys ever wonder why I light my cigars with $20 bills, huh? Yes, the desire to talk about your crime is a terrible, terrible compulsion. In fact, novels have been written about this. What do you think Crime and Punishment was about? Well, I mean, Raskolnikov, he could not, ultimately, he had to say, I did it, you guys, come and take me away. Well, why? Nobody knows why. It's one of those things, because crime is a form of competition. And competition, yes, it is. And you're competing against the system. And you're taking a long bet. And most times you lose. But those rare moments when you win, a solitary, unsung victory is just simply not much of a victory at all. I mean, can you imagine what it would be like if you broke the world record for the 880? Absolutely broke the absolutely known world record for the 880, and nobody knew about it, and you knew. That would not be hard to keep in some ways, and on the other hand, you could not help spelling it, right? Okay. I discovered this very early in my career. I have to suggest right here now that one of the best educational, perhaps, devices, I think it should be written into every kid's education, is to be caught red-handed at a specific point in his life early enough so that it's a total trauma. And from that day onward, he will be very, very careful. I have a feeling that a lot of guys that are getting caught in the big dragnet today have never been caught in any dragnet. You can't imagine, say, Ehrlichman getting caught off base in the third grade. He looks like a natural-born good speller. Haldeman looks like this guy can do algebra till hell freezes over, doesn't he? Well, so, you know, you get to a certain point, and you don't think in terms of yourself getting caught at anything. Whereas those of us who are caught early in our career think of ourselves constantly in terms of being caught. Once you've been burned by that stark flame of retribution, once you have been part of a system where the axe is lowered on the back of your neck for an evil crime you have perpetrated and were caught right into that, you are different. I'm the kind of guy who drives through the byways of New Jersey at 5 o'clock in the morning, at dawn, when there's no other car in the road, we'll stop for a red light. There's no car within 500 miles. I'll stop. Why? Instinct. That's right, because how am I to know that that red light over there is not a cleverly disguised New Jersey state cop with a red light on the top of his head, you know? I mean, after all, I've been taken once. Yes, it's the disguise that gets you. You know what happened to me? All right, I'll tell you the story. In high school, sophomore year, that's the time you start to go wrong. You know, when you're a freshman, you're a little scared. I'm a sophomore, and I'm kind of feeling kind of great. Next year, I'm going to be a junior. Springtime, sap rising. Yes, I was already beginning to put out little shoots around the back of my ears. Nest of robins was circling over my head. They were about to start a little nasty there. It was spring, you know. Nest of robins, sap rises, the whole bit, you know. The lute string of passion and desire was playing deep in my gut. And this was also affecting certain friends of mine. Schwartz, namely, in this particular case. For some reason or other, Flick totally escaped this dragnet. He was not even involved that day, which was highly unusual because he was the leading criminal in our sect. And it was a sect. But on this particular occasion, we went to big high school, a tremendous high school, 3,000 kids. And it was a beautiful day. Now, we were only about a mile and a half from Lake Michigan. And when you live a mile and a half from a big, beautiful, sparkling lake, and it's springtime, it's late March, and one of those great 75-degree days that suddenly come out of the hiding, and you can just feel it, and it's just vibrant. So we were coming to school on this day, just like any other day, little realizing we were about to have, let's put it this way, a truly educational experience that had little to do with the geography of the Ural mountain chain, which we were studying at that time for reasons I still have not figured out. But nevertheless, we arrived at school about a minute and a half before the bell. You know, they had this bell rang at 8:25. You know, everybody comes charging in. And the guys are milling around out in front of the school. And it was beautiful. The sun is shining down. Well, me and Schwartz went around the back of the school. This is, again, I might point out, not a little country school. Now, for any point, think of this. It had 3,000 kids. It had four stories. It covered 2.5 blocks, 30 blocks, gigantic school. And it is still there, operating strong. It looks exactly now as it did then. I saw it about a month ago, so don't tell me it isn't. It's there. Well, around the back of the school, we went around the back for one reason. Schwartz's homeroom and my homeroom were in the back of one of the floors. Mine was on the second floor, room 220. Schwartz was on the third floor. His was over in one wing, but near the back. See, some home rooms were in the front of the school. So we're staying around the front there for a couple of seconds, you know, and Schwartz says, let's go around the back. So we went around the back, all the way around. We cut through the tennis courts, and there were a bunch of kids standing around in the back there waiting to get in. We had a big door in the back there, and we milled around a little bit in the crowd there. Oh, it was a fantastic day. And the breeze was blowing, and we sort of just kind of wandered around in the crowd a little bit. And for some reason or other, I cannot tell you, you see, crime often occurs in a way that in a sense makes you believe that there is a supernatural, that you have been driven to do these things. And this is why many defendants, when they're before the dock, will finally say, I don't know why I did it. He really doesn't know why he did it. He doesn't. He's telling you the literal truth. Well, Schwartz and I drifted into, here were a bunch of kids, about 12,000 kids. Hi, Cliff, you know, all that stuff. We drifted into the garage. There was a garage in the back of the school where they kept, you know, school vehicles. There was, the whole lot of lawnmowers and stuff. And there was a big garage attached to the back of the school, and it was open. They had this great big door that went up, an enormous steel door that folded up, went up to the top, and all these vehicles were back there. Well, for some reason, Schwartz and I drifted into this garage. Now, why? We never drifted into that damn garage, hardly ever. But why today? It was warm. It was great. We drifted into the garage. It was kind of gloomy in there. And we were just sort of standing around back there talking. When we hear the bell, it goes. See, and all the kids go, they're roaring like hell. Schwartz and I are in the garage. Without even any previous... Well, let's put it this way. Discussion, plan, scheme, conspiracy, whatever you want to call it. I looked at Schwartz. Schwartz looked at me, and we knew we were not going into school today. We were not going into school today. So we stood there for a couple of minutes, and it's now very silent. All the kids have gone into the school. You could hear the school going on up there. You had people, you know, going up and down in the halls. And Schwartz and I stood there in the darkness. And at that point, we drifted out into the concrete walkway. And along the side of the school, we turned left past the football field, turned left again, and now we're going past. We had this big round track out there, see? And we just sort of drifted, not running. We didn't want to run or anything like that, but we're walking, see. And we were pretending like we were, you know, we were working someplace. We turned right, and we ran like hell. We are free as a bird. Well, now, Schwartz had this car. He had an old car that we had spent a lot of time working on between the two of us one time or another. And we made a great big circuitous arc around the school, back all the way around to the street where Schwartz had his car parked. A lot of other kids parked there. We get into the car, we turned it around, headed away from school, and 20 minutes later, we are out at the lake. Now, we're not going to swim too early for that. Just being there, you know. We walked along, and there's big sand dunes on either side of us. We're walking along the lake. That was just fantastic. The water's lapping in. They had great beaches there, see, and the sun is coming down and dancing on the water out there, and we fooled around, and we were feeling the itch, you know, the real itch. If we only had a couple of girls here, it would be fantastic. Well, we walked down the beach, and we angled in. There was a big parking lot there, you know, it had a big bathing house and all that stuff, like Jones Beach. See? We angled in, and sure enough, there was a big restaurant there, which was being readied for the opening of the swimming season. Now, I've never told you this story, because now I think the 7-year limitation has passed, and all of us can be, you know, we paid for our crime. But Schwartz and I are drifting past this big restaurant, and there were about 10 girls out there who were the girls that worked there, the waitresses and all that stuff. You know, half of them had just got out of high school. You know, some of them dropped out of high school. There were about 7 of them were about the same age as we were. So we start talking to these girls. And a couple of the girls said, you know, we only got a half a day today. Well, you know, why don't we go out and do something? So sure enough, the next thing you know, we are out carousing about with these two chicks. I remember one of them's name is Jane Hutchinson. I always remember this. Yeah, we're having a hell of a time. You know, we're running up and down the beach. And it's just, you know, a great moment. We went out and ate hot dogs, and we decided to go to a show that afternoon, which is really illicit. So we went in, we sit in there, we watched the show, we decided that this is such a great afternoon that we're going to have to make a regular thing to see. So we talked to these two girls, and they decided, okay, how about coming next Wednesday? And this was a Wednesday. Next Wednesday, we'll get together. And, we were beginning to feel the excitement. So I'm walking down the street with Schwartz after that. It's about 4 o'clock now, remember. And the kids are starting to come home from school. You can see them drifting home. All around us, their kids. Schwartz says to me, Shepard, and I said, yes, Schwartz. He says, wow. He says, you know, that door, this is something else, right? I said, that's right, Schwartz. I says, next time we won't be just running around on the beach, I suspect. Yes, but he says, oh, man. Hoo-wee. And you know how it is. The sap is rising. I said, listen, I said, you can have that door, but did you notice that, that changed. So our plans are formulating in our head. We're going to have a spring of total debauchery. We have discovered something that had never quite occurred to us. Little did we realize what was lying in wait for us. We had a great time. And so now we have joined a crowd of kids that are going home. You know, all kinds of kids. So we drive Schwartz's car down the street just like anything else, and I arrive at home. And my mother, you know, usually says, oh, how was school today? Oh, fine. Oh, what the heck. She had no suspicion whatsoever. And about 10 minutes later, I call Schwartz to see if it's all going okay with his house. I say, Schwartz, I said, did anything happen? He says, no, she doesn't know what the hell's going on. I say, grown-ups never know what the hell's going on, you know. So I said, okay, Schwartz. I says, no, listen, we got to figure out something for tomorrow. You know, we got to go to school tomorrow. He says, okay. So that night, we got together. And Schwartz says, listen, we got to write a note. And let's write a note, and we'll figure out something. So the next day, we arrive at school. We still haven't got the damn note written. We walk into the garage. We're in the back again. We walk into the garage. Listen to this. You haven't heard a thing. We walk into the garage, and I write the note. Schwartz says, no. That's your handwriting. You can't write that note. And there was a guy working in the garage, a mechanic. Schwartz said, say, would you write a note for us? The guy says, oh, yeah, what the hell? Sure, what do you want me to write? And Schwartz says, would you write down, Schwartz and Shepard had to stay out of school because Mrs. Schwartz needed these two boys to help her because she has arthritis and cannot wash her windows, and they helped her. Signed, Mrs. Schwartz. Could you write that? And he says, sure, of course. He says, but you can't. You got to put it in the first person. I had to have right. So he writes it down on the hood of a Dodge truck. At which point, we grab the note. The bell rings. We go upstairs. I take it in to Miss Snyder. And she says, oh, I see. Very good, very good. And Schwartz takes the note then and gives it to his homeroom teacher, who is Miss E. McCullough. 2 periods later, I am sitting in history class. Mr. Wilson comes over to me and says, I just got a call from the office. I want to talk to you. The office? Yeah, he said, I know. He just said, send you up there right away. I go down the stairs to the first floor of the office. You know, I figured maybe they're going to ask me about why I didn't pay for the lock that I lost off my locker, you know, something like that. Okay, there's Schwartz! Oh, my God. We are both summoned into the presence. The presence, in this case, being the principal. He said, Mr. Markovitz is down in the garage. That tells me that he wrote this note for you, too. And you realize, of course, that Mr. Markovitz, when he's not working in the garage, works for us here in the truant department. He spends his time. My God, I think of all the people! We were suspended for 3 days. There was a note sent home to my mother, not by me, but mailed to my mother, a triplicate was sent to Miss Snyder, my homeroom teacher, was probably also sent to the FBI. And from that day on, Schwartz and I were assigned for the next 2 weeks. After school, every day, with a pail and a can of Bon Ami, to wash the walls of the lobby to the auditorium. And we washed and we washed. Schwartz said nothing, I said nothing. We never really mentioned it much after that. We didn't get the beach much either. After that, never did see Jane Hutchinson again. I don't know what the hell happened to Doris. And all I know is the fear of getting caught has never left.
2: And good morning. Hi, George. I'm a special broadcast this morning. And for the next half hour, this is Gene Shepherd. And we're going to look over the funnies. As you know, the newspapers are not being delivered these days. And I'm quite aware that at least 75% of the Americans read the first thing, absolutely the first thing they read are the funnies. Every time the newspapers arrive, this is a known fact. And I am no different from all the rest of the world. And by the way, it's not just kids that read funnies either. It's people, real people type people. Every morning they sit and they look at their old Dick Tracy and they look at their old Blondie and they know that the world is going on just like it's always gone on and will continue to go on exactly that way. So good morning. Let's get after them right now. I've gotten a little bit out of touch with Dick Tracy. But I've maintained a kind of a writing correspondence with Dagwood. Here now is Dagwood and Blondie, and this, of course, is from the Journal American. And everybody knows Blondie. As a matter of fact, there's probably no more American comic strip than Blondie is, because a whole, probably a generation and a half of Americans have tried to form their lives around Blondie and Dagwood. Here's Blondie in the first panel. And she's looking at Dagwood, and Dagwood is looking very irritated, as Dagwood has looked for over a generation and a half. Blondie says, "Be a dear now and run out to the market and get me some spinach, old boy." He's looking at the paper. And now he's getting real mad. He says, "Oh, for goodness sakes, come on now, will you?" Blondie says, "Now here, I wrote it on a slip of paper so you won't forget it." He says, "Forget it, I can remember spinach. What are you talking about?" Oh, boy. And so now in the next panel, the third one, he's at the grocery store. And the little grocery man is standing out on the street, and he's giving him his packages. And there's a nice relationship between these two. The little man says, "Yes, Mr. Bumstead." And Dagwood says, "Thank you, sir." And now poor old Dagwood is walking down the street, and he's walking past a fire hydrant. And in the background, you can see the sign says National Bank. And off to the left, you hear the sound coming, bang, bang, pow. Dagwood says, "Great Scott, I hear shots." And sure enough, around the corner come this whole crowd of cops. You know, the guy who does Dagwood and Blondie has a very close corollary with the old Max Sennett crowd. If you read Dagwood and Blondie, you are also looking at Max Sennett. He almost always has the same crowd of cops and mailmen. And here you see, coming around the corner, a whole crowd of cops, and they're wildly shooting at a guy. Bang, bang, of course, and uproar is going, and the crook is running down the street carrying a bag of money. When crooks appear in Blondie, they are real crooks. I mean, they have whiskers, they have striped sweaters, and they have black masks on their faces. And he's running down the street with a bag of money, and of course it has a dollar sign on it. It says money. I have never once had a bag of money that had a dollar sign on it. But this guy has it, and he's running down the street looking desperate. And, of course, he's running right into poor old Dagwood, and the shots are going on. Bang, bang, bang, and the next thing we know, Dagwood and the crook are running down the street side by side, running in the same direction, away from the cops, where the shooting is all going on. And remember, Dagwood has in his hand a brown bag that looks exactly like the brown bag that the crook has. And the both of them are running down the street like mad. What a ridiculous comic strip. And in the next picture, we see that they've both been captured now. The crook and poor old Dagwood are both being marched into the station together. They've got six guns in their back, and one guy has a gun pointed right at Dagwood's ear. One little short cop. It looks like the middle guy that used to play... You remember the one with the handlebar mustache? He used to play in Mack Sennett? Well, he's got his Roscoe right behind poor old Dagwood's ear. And they're in the police station. And now they're taking away the crook. And poor old Dagwood is talking to the captain. He says, really, Captain, I'm as innocent as a newborn baby. Really, Captain? The captain says, okay, then. Go on home. Wowie. And you can see both these brown bags over to one side, you see, where they've been set up as evidence. And now here is poor Dagwood. He's home. And Blondie has just opened the bag, and what do you think pops out of it? Spinach? Eh? Oh, no. No, no. $10,000 bills. A great big bag of money. She says, Dagwood Bumstead, how could you be so stupid? And poor Dagwood's walking away. He's got this funny look on his face. And even the dog is mad at him, which is true of Dagwood and Blondie. Everybody's mad at Dagwood at some point during any strip. So he's walking away, and he's got this funny look. What happened? And sure enough, she has poured it all over the kitchen sink. Nothing but a great big pile of... It's not spinach at all. It's cabbage. A big pile of money. She's poured it all over the kitchen sink, and the kids and the dogs and everybody else are looking at it. And Blondie says to the kids, in true wifely fashion, she says, I sent him to the store for spinach, and he comes home with a bag full of $100 bills. And in the last picture, we see Dagwood is running back to the police station. He's just outside. He's got a big bag of money. He says, well, at least it was green like spinach. Oh, boy. What a life. Here I am reading the comics this morning. You know, this is a very interesting world. I'm out of touch with the comics, and all of a sudden, all these people I used to know 1,000 years ago are all of a sudden creating before me. Have you ever felt like you were living in a comic strip yourself? I mean, that you're in the next panel, and 1,000, maybe 1,000,000. You know, Dagwood doesn't know that 1,000,000 people are looking at him, or 1,000,000, or whatever it is. Maybe you're in a comic strip and don't know it. For example, here's Beetle Bailey, who's always in the Army. He's been in the Army for years. And this is one of the great GI strips that has been part of the American comic strip tradition for about the past 10 or 12 years. And here we see in the first panel, we see this friendly little lieutenant, a little lieutenant, and he's got his red and white helmet on, and you can see his bar hanging down there in the front. And he's talking to the captain. He says, I can't find your attack orders anywhere, sir. You can see that it's a night attack scene. You know, they're having a maneuver. And the captain says, gosh, I have to know what time to attack. He's looking at his watch, and they can't find the orders. And now the captain says, Beetle, take my jeep and ask the general, and don't stop for anything. And poor little Beetle Bailey is in his fatigues in the background. He says, yes, sir. And then in the third panel, we see the captain talking to the lieutenant. And in the foreground, we see that the jeep has taken off with Beetle Bailey in it. The captain says, hey, I remember. I put the orders in the jeep. And the lieutenant says, we can catch him on the motorcycle, sir. And there we see in silhouette, a beautiful drawing, we see Beetle Bailey going like mad in the jeep. He's going so fast that the jeep isn't even touching the ground. And we see way in the background these two officers running like mad. And they're not running at all. They're sitting in this motorcycle. One's in the sidecar, and one's driving the motorcycle. And Beetle Bailey says in the foreground, hey, ha, oh, look at that, they're testing me. They're going to see how well I do. They're testing me. And we hear that the eyes are, the captain and the lieutenant are hollering, stop, stop, Bailey, stop. And then in the bottom strip here, in the lower left-hand corner, we can see the rest of the troops with the sergeant. And the sergeant is talking to the rest of the troops, and they're looking at, they're looking at Beetle Bailey in the jeep. What's going on in there? Beetle Bailey in the jeep, and the captain and the lieutenant who are following him. You see the great cloud of dust. And the sergeant says he's looking through field glasses. He says, holy smoke! The attack must have started! Great Scott! Now things are heating up now. We're going up the chain of command because we see the major now.

telegram with the chief. He's talking to the general. He says, "We want to know what time to attack, sir." He was leading the whole army, and the general is really sore about this. His stars are just gleaming in the dark, and he says, "Did all of you have to come and ask me? All of you?" That isn't the kind of army I was in. That's Beetle Bailey. Let's see what we've got here now. These are from, this is from the Journal American. And let's see what else we got here. Good morning, everyone. I'm looking at the comics here, seeing what's going. What else do we have in the Journal American? Uncle Remus. Believe it or not. I'll tell you one thing that's unbelievable or not. There's a rabbit with two tails. This one was submitted by Mrs. Edward Haynes of Louisville, Ohio. You ought to know about that. No, I don't see the little king here. No, the little king is not in General American. Oh, no, Siree Bob. I don't see it. Where is it? No. I'll tell you one of my favorites. Do you mind if I do Snuffy Smith? This is one of my old favorites. You know, Snuffy Smith, Fred Laswell. He's one of the old time comic strip artists who believes in being funny with his comics, and he comes off with some great ones. One of the all time great comic strip panels was done by Fred Laswell a long time ago, and it showed Snuffy Smith sitting on the porch of his house, you know, his little cabin out in the woods. He's sitting there and he's just rocking, and he's just smoking his pipe and paying attention to nobody. When all of a sudden you see striding past his house this great big figure, a giant figure of a man, and he was wearing long Arabic robes, and he had on one of these Arabic long flowing capes, and he had a great big kris, which is an Arabic knife, hanging down by the side of him, and he strode right past little old Snuffy's cabin. And while he was striding past, he turned up and he looked up at Snuffy and he says, "Hello, Snuffy." And Snuffy looked down and says, "Hello, Fred." And he just walked right on past. And you hear in the house, Loisy, you know Loisy? What's her name? Louisy? Louisy, his wife. His big fat old wife hollered, "Wasn't that your brother Fred, who's disappeared 30 years ago, who's never been seen again?" Snuffy says, "Yep. Yep." She says, "Where was he? Where was he all this time? For heaven's sakes, where was he? What was he wearing that suit for? Where's he been?" He said, "I never ask a man his business." And then the last panel, you see, poor old Loisy is sitting out on the porch waiting for him to come back, and the moon is hanging. She says, "I know he's got to come back sometime." That's one of the all-time great ones. Let's see what Snuffy's doing today. Here's Louisy in the kitchen of their little old house, and she's talking to Snuffy. She said, "We better shake a leg, Paul, if we aim to get over to the Ledbetters by supper time." And Snuffy says, "Let's go, woman. All I got to do is whistle up old Bullet, and I'm ready, Ma. Let's go. I'll whistle up old Bullet." And Louisy says, "Thunderation, I hope you don't aim to drag that old dog along with us, Paul." Snuffy says, "I sure do. He's part of the family." "What do you mean, Mammy? He's part of the family." And now Louisy, she's got her Sunday hat on, by the way, which is a great big pile of flowers on the top of her head, and she's got a shawl around her ears. She's all covered with flowers. She says, "Land of Goshen, have ye forgot? Did you done tell you what he done to Miss Ledbetter's flowers the last time we took him over? You know what he did to her flowers, Snuffy? We can't take him over there today." Snuffy says, "Shucks, he can't hurt him none this time. They're all dug up. He dug them up himself." And then in the fourth panel, she's really despairing. She says, "An old Bullet scared her hens so bad they never laid area egg for 3 solid weeks, Snuffy." Snuffy's now laying down the law. He's a different stripe from Dagwood. He says, "He's still going, woman. He's going." And then way down in the bottom there, she's really despairing now. She's beginning to appeal to his better nature.
And besides all that, it's 10

Mile or better over to the Ledbetter, Snuffy, and he's so old and creaky. We can't take... Snuffy said, yep, you're right. You're right as rain, Ma. It's too long a walk for poor old Bullet. You're right. And so in the last panel, we see old Bullet, the old crummy hound dog, is in a wheelbarrow. And who do you think is pushing the wheelbarrow 10 miles over to the Ledbetter's house? Poor old Louisie. She says, one day I'll learn to keep my tongue atwixt my teeth. And Snuffy's just up in the front there, walking along as happy as you can be. And he's carrying his jug, of course. He wouldn't go to the Ledbetter's without his jug on a Sunday. He says, dodge them big rocks, Ma. Old Bullet don't like jogging. George, he represents the other side of married life, this guy. He takes charge, man, when you have to take charge. Snuffy Smith. Let's move on here now. let's see. Yeah, you're right. Here's the little king. You're right. Here's the little king in Journal America. This is Otto Soglow, who long ago established a whole style in the cartoons, also particularly, of course, in the New Yorker, and he made a whole series of wonderful little king animated cartoons that are still being shown on television, and some of they're funnier than many of the things that are still being done today. The little king is lying in bed, and he looks very troubled. And he's in this big, beautiful king bed, you know, with the things all hanging down. And that, we see now he's ringing his bell. He's got a big handbell, and he's ringing it. And and his manservant has come to his bedside, and his eyes are closed, and he's looking very official. And the little king is pointing off in the distance. He wants something. And now we see the two servants talking, and one servant says to the other, fetch the royal sheep counter. His Majesty can't sleep. And in the next panel, we see this guy coming dressed in soup and fish. He's walking up to he's walking up Little King's bed. And he's beautifully dressed. And the Little King is lying there now, and he's turned over on his side, and the man is standing behind him. In fact, he's standing next to a great big beautifully carved chair, and he's counting sheep. 1, 2, 3. Remember, the king is a king. Everything is performed for the king. Ladies and gentlemen, he's counting sheep. 1, 2, 3, 4, 34, 35, 36. Now we see the little king has begun to doze off. But we also see that the man is beginning to get circles under his eyes. 72, 73, 74. And, of course, in the last picture, the little king is sitting up wide awake and his sheep counter is sound asleep. So they had the little king. I'm telling you. This is a wonderful world. I think we ought to get on to one of the other papers now. How about the Herald Trib here? See what's cooking in the Trib. How about Miss Peach? That's always pretty good. Mel Lazarus, who lives over in Brooklyn, I believe. Occasionally, he's a listener to my Sunday night show. He calls up once in a while. And here's Miss Peach, and they're all sitting around in school, and there's a great big sign on the board. A big sign says, Parakeet Fund, give this boy a bird. And the little kid who's going to get the bird is just sitting there looking self-satisfied, and all the kids are raising a fund to buy him a parakeet, apparently. Well, the little girl is counting how much she's raised already. 294, 295, 296, 297, 298, 299. Obviously, their money is in pennies. And all the kids are cheering, $3, yippee, wowee. Now the next panel, they're giving him the good news. The little girl says, great news, Arthur. We've collected enough money to buy you a brand new parakeet. And one of the other kids says, now you won't have to pine for Tweety anymore. Obviously, he has lost the parakeet. And now down in the second strip, we see that Miss Peach has arrived. She says, what's all the excitement about, class? And the kids say, we shipped in to buy Arthur a new parakeet, Miss Peach. And one of the little girls says, and Ira went to the pet shop to get it. Now there's a big sign hanging behind it that says, welcome, Arthur's new parakeet. And one of the kids says, here they come now. And sure enough, the kid has arrived with a green parakeet. And little Arthur is standing there. You can just see that he's emotional about it. He's meeting his new parakeet. And the little Ira says,
Arthur, meet your new parakeet. And now there's this beautiful panel where the meeting is being held, where Arthur is meeting his new parakeet. It's a lovely scene, beautiful scene. This is an Actors Studio scene right down the line. And Arthur's looking very, very soulful, and the parakeet is looking kind of mad. And the parakeet turns around and says to Ira, "Is this him?" And Ira says, "Sure, that's Arthur. You're going home with him. Go ahead now." And the parakeet says, "Hmm." And now he's looking very irritated. He says, "Well, come on, let's go." Well, now they're walking down the street, Arthur with his new parakeet. And Arthur says, "I think you'll be very happy at my house." Parakeet says, "All right, I'm dubious about it, though." And now, in the last panel, we see Arthur. He's crying again. And you see that his cage, his bird cage, is there, and the door is open. And on the bottom of the bird cage, a name has been written. It says, "Dubious." And Arthur's mother and father are talking, and the mother's crying. She says, "Your new parakeet is gone, Arthur. And he left a note for you." And here's the note that is left in the cage. I am reading the note. I'm quoting it verbatim. This is the way a parakeet writes. "Dear Arthur, I am leaving because I have been gypped in two respects. A, you hardly talk. B, you do absolutely no tricks. This is not fair to me, and I'm going to give the pet shop man a piece of my mind. Goodbye. Signed, Dubious." Parakeet people are special people, believe me. That was Miss Peach. How about Mr. and Mrs.? This is another old-time strip. They are now at the movies, Mr. and Mrs. This is another kind of a milquetoast type thing. And the usher says, "Sorry, folks, no immediate seating." And the wife says, "What? There must be." And the mister says, "It's okay, we'll wait, we'll wait. It's all right, don't get excited." And now we see the wife is rushing down the aisle. She has spotted a seat. She says, "Joe, I see two seats up front." And the poor old mister says, "Huh? Where? Whoa, what do you mean? What do you mean?" And now we see him. He's fighting, trying to get through this crowd. They're trying to get through, you know, all the people are sitting there and people's hats are flying. He says, "Sorry, folks, excuse me." And you just see her foot in the picture. She says, "Hurry, Joe, come on, let's go, get on the ball." And now here they are. They're sitting, and they're right down in front. And the poor old mister is looking straight up in the air. And he says, I can't see from this angle. What, can you see this? What are you talking about?" And she says, "No, I can't see either, but don't worry. I'll just keep my eyes peeled. We'll get another seat." And now we see in the next panel, she has leaped up and she's running off to another place to sit. She says, "There are two people leaving in the back. Come on, let's go, Joe." And poor old Joe says, "What? What? Where?" And he's still trying to see the picture. And now here they are in the back. What a scene this is. There's a guy trying to tickle a great big fat girl. What a great scene. And they're trying to get past him. He says, "Come on, no, I don't want to. Please, Vi, please don't." This is the mister. And she says, "Of all the nerve, look at those people." And sure enough, two people have just rushed in. A great big fat girl and a little skinny guy have just rushed in and sat in their two seats. She says, "Of all the nerve, those people just grabbed them. Now, if you'd only hurried. You're so slow." And now she's spotted two more. She says, look, quick, up front, quick, there are two more. And then you hear people from all different directions say, "Sit down, will you, for crying out loud, we can't sit down, will you?" And poor Joe says, "Are you sure? Are you sure? Are you sure they're two?" And in the last picture, they are sitting just exactly where they were in the beginning, right underneath the screen. She says, "Oh, these are the first ones we had. Well, I'm sorry, I'll keep looking." He says, "Don't bother, just make me up when the picture's over, don't bother." And that's the end of that scene. Frozen in life. Don't you wonder what people in the comics do after they leave the last panel? Where do they go? Do they carry the fight on? And what were they doing just before the first panel, you know? I mean, we've captured them right in life there, right in the middle of something. How about BC? That's kind of a new comic. I don't know this one very well. BC apparently has to do with ancient man. And B.C. opens up with a very clever... I like his name panel because he has it sort of like a Rosetta Stone. He has a big piece of clay, and on it is carved B.C. by Johnny Hart. And it's funny how many people will look at comics all of their life,
kids and people and grown-ups and adults. You know, the comic strip is an American art form, truly. No other country has ever carried the comic strip to the extent that the Americans have. And there are many people who feel that the comic strip really does represent the popular literature of the 20th century. And all the little prejudices and all the wishes and desires and stuff of our time are actually mirrored in these things. And I agree to a certain extent. I think that this is true. But maybe 100 years from now, people are going to look back at these things and collect them and examine them and find out what we really thought. And here is B.C. You see this little caveman, and he's climbing up a long hill, and he's looking very dedicated, and he says, "It's the least I can do for the human race." This is somewhat of a philosophical cartoon thing. "It's the least I can do for the human race." And now he's finally right at the top of this mountain. You see him. He's standing right on the peak, and he's looking around. He says, "Besides, this may bring me a lot of prestige." And now he's shouting. He says, "Hear ye! Hear ye!" He's hollering to all directions. "Assemble ye together! Converge ye all upon this foothill!" And now he's looking down, very satisfied, seeing. He says, "Here they come, every last mortal of them. Here they come." And now he's walking down the hill towards this great crowd of cavemen, and he's talking to them. He says, "Thou art indeed fortunate this day, for I have the rarest of treats in store for thee." And all the cavemen now are standing around him, and he's standing on a rock, and his hand is up in the air, and he says, "I have decided this morning to pass on to you all of the knowledge that I command." And one of them in the back row says, "What'll we do this afternoon?" That's all. This is mankind all the time, you know. Bertrand Russell gets up there and tells us how to live, and then somebody in the back of the crowd says, "Well, yeah, but what about this afternoon on board? What am I going to do?" That's a very interesting strip. That's B.C. by Johnny Hart. What I was trying to say earlier was that it's interesting how many of us live with the comic strips with us all the time, but rarely know anything about the people who draw them and create them.

0: Did we come on with a bang tonight? What is it? Even the mercury switches are going out on us around here? I will award the brass Big McGee with bronze oak leaf palm to any lonesome traveler on the yellow brick road of mediocrity who wishes to rise above the mire and the muck of common listenerdom, who can identify who, what, and where was the phrase used, "Are you ready?" Has he? Where was that used? Who used it? In what context was it used? Why was it used? Yes, all these mystical questions are those that should be answered before we can continue with tonight's effort. Bring it up there, Fred. Hey, Oh, one more thing as a disclaimer. This program tonight is being done under strong protest. I have filed an official protest with the league president. We will carry on until the decision is made. Oh, keep the love light burning. Be careful. Mr. Shepherd tonight is filled with love and compassion for his fellow man. And no wonder. Let's see. Here's a note here. It's a full-page ad. Have you seen this ad? Are there certain ads that are, with you, flow-up-making? You know what I mean by sick-making? What was it that Dorothy Parker said that's enough to make you flow up? She was referring, of course, to Winnie the Pooh. And, this is the kind of ad I suspect that would appeal to those who are hung on Winnie the Pooh and Eeyore. There is a certain kind of woman who'd rather press grapes than clothes. You seen that ad? There's a certain kind of woman who'd rather press grapes than clothes. Yes, and there she stands, brave, unashamed, staring into the sunset. And behind her, like a prop, is this little native village, which is merely one of the accessories to her exciting, grape-treading life. I repeat, there is a certain kind of woman who'd rather press grapes than clothes. And then down at the bottom, it says, photographed in Cusco, Peru, one of the difficult countries. How would you like to be classified as a difficult country by the New Yorker? And even more than that, by Peck. What was the famous line? Who was the famous line who was writing about that store, and he wrote to his daughter, who wanted more money to pay the bill, see? And he says, dear so-and-so, I got your letter with the bill in it from Peck and Peck and Peck and Peck and Peck and Peck and Peck and Peck and Peck and Peck and Peck and Peck, and he filled two pages with Peck, Peck, Peck and Peck and Peck. Who was that? What writer was this? We will give you the brass figure if you think you know your American literature. All right, this is Gene Shepherd broadcasting from the heart of America, one of the world's more... Come on, let's go. One of the world's more difficult countries. Bring it up that thing. You can tell it's Friday night, and there's blood in the eye. Why is it I'm the only one who knows who wrote that line? Peck and peck and peck and peck and peck and peck. Why? Why do I have a huge garbage can of a mind? I do not remember Pearl Harbor. I don't remember the Battle of 1066. I don't even know what date it happened on. But I remember little tidbits of life like that. There you go. That's enough, but keep that in abeyance there. We will need that for later. Listen to this. Would you please hold that banjo music there ready to hit it hard? Okay, listen to this one. Beeville, Texas. Ed Singleton, who was hanged in 1877, willed his skin to the prosecuting attorney who convicted him. What a fantastic Perry Mason episode that would make. I repeat, willed his skin to the prosecuting attorney who convicted him. Singleton directed that his skin be made into a drumhead that was to be beaten to the tune of Old Molly Hare in front of the Bee County Courthouse on each anniversary of his hanging. Oh, there's a man with style. Yeah. The only thing is that the item doesn't tell whether or not they went along with his will. Unfortunately. Have you ever had, when you were a kid, did you have that myth that the last words of anybody, you had to do it? That whatever the last words, you just had to do it. You know, this is one of those folk myths that kids have, you know. Oh, yeah, sure. I remember as a kid all the time, you know, when you're playing with the guns and stuff, and you're either the bad guys or the good guys. You remember playing bad guys and good guys? Are there any ex-good guys out there who turned bad in later years? Or are you at that stage in life where you can't tell whether you're a good guy or a bad guy? Not quite. Well, when we were playing good guys and bad guys, I can remember falling to the ground heroically and practicing getting shot dramatically. You know, lay there like this, your arms. I suppose you're aware that there's nothing that an actor likes more than to die on stage, providing he has a lot of lines before he dies on stage. I have known actors who've been dead off stage. They carry him out, and they carry him out the other side, you know, and they say, there goes the body. Oh, I'll never forget, you know, sad thing, and talk about actors, since we want to talk about the business here. People always like to hear the inside of the business. This friend of mine used to carry around this little case that had all of his credits in, all the things he did. And all the things that he did consisted of things like, for example, he had a big blown-up picture of the time that he was on the U.S. Steel Hour. And he'd take it out. He'd say, well, of course, this was when I was doing the U.S. Steel Hour. And you saw 400 GIs lying on a prop hillside, all of them dead, all stretched out, see, with, you know, dirt all over them. And you could see his foot, and he says, that's me. So that was U.S. Steel. Of course, I worked with Sidney Lumet on that one. And here's when did the Mr. Peeper show, and he would take this one out, and here's a classroom of 58 kids, or 58 people, say. And Wally Cox is up in front of the class, and he's teaching the class, and you see an algebra problem on the board, and you see all these guys with the hands up. He says, there I am there. See, I'm behind the guy with the big ears and the glasses. You can see my shoulder there. That's me. Of course, I work with John Frankenheimer on that one. The whole Frank calls me all the time when he wants somebody to sit behind guys with big ears. I'm very good at that. I raise my hand. Now, this one here is one I did, the Kraft Music Hall. And it shows a train, blow up of a train. And you know how the interior of the car, where the hero and the heroine are walking down the aisle of the car, they've just gotten on the train. There's 45 guys sitting there reading the Wall Street Journal. He says, so that's me there with the derby hat. There, just for the... Well, today, that guy is one of the top movie stars in the business. All of a sudden, he made it all the way, just to the top, all the way to the top of the world. And I saw him about a month ago, and I said, say, do you remember when you were carrying around the pictures of the time you played the dead soldier in the scene on John Frankenheimer's drama, D-Day? I said, gee, I don't remember that. Who told you that stuff? You're making that... Oh, come on, you're kidding me. You're making that... And I realized that he had erased the whole world. A whole world outside of his world. He erased it, see. You know, speaking of whole worlds, last night I was on the Merv Griffin show. And it's a fascinating world, these TV shows. You can judge the TV show by the amount of hangers-on that are behind the scenes. There's a great horde of human jackdaws, a great horde of human... Oh, sure, I'll never forget the first night I came to New York and I got involved, you know, with the world of the comic and the world of the humorous and all that. And I'm down at Lindy's. And, of course, you go through that going to Lindy's phase when you're first coming to New York. And I'm sitting in Lindy's with this friend of mine. We got a pastrami sandwich. And he's a comic, see, not a very successful one. Got a pastrami sandwich, and I got a big roast beef sandwich. We're sitting there, and all of a sudden, this flying wedge came in. If you can imagine, 37 people coming in through the swinging doors at once, in unison. They managed it. I don't know how they did it. This little swinging door, all of them came through at once. A whole human flying wedge of little guys. And they're laughing uproariously. And you can see their hats bobbing up and down. They got the white-on-white ties. They've got the duck's panties, haircuts sticking way out in the back. You know, they got sideburns all the way down to their knees. They've got camel hair coats. And this famous comic was coming in with his coterie, his little portable audience that he carries with him. And they settled down like a great herd of starlings. You can hear their wings go. They settled down at the center table, and the kingpin is right in the middle, like a giant human toad. And everything he would do, he'd say, like, oh, pass the mustard. And say, oh, is he really on tonight? Oh, he's just great. Okay, man, here's the mustard. Say, waiter, bring him some more ketchup, please. Whoa. And these fantastic crowd of human starlings quacking and yelling. And my friend sat next to me, see, my friend, the second-rate comic, and he says to me, well, he says, you know, one day I've just got to do it. And I said, what? Milt, what do you got to do? He says, I've just got to go out and hire myself at least 25 toadies. He says, I've got to run, just go out there and have them run the interference for me and trail out after me and circle around me like a large crowd of human satellites just circling around. Well, last night I'm sitting backstage and you could hear in all the other dressing rooms this cacophony. Of human, they're starlings. They really are like starlings. There's a certain, they talk through the side of their beak. And they're really like that, see. And they're sniping butts and yelling and hollering and scavenging and squeaking. And I can hear them in the other dressing rooms, especially one, which I will not even go into. It's a wild scene there. Of course, that was a special kind of human starling in that other dressing room. There was more twittering and fluttering than there was cawing and cackling. A different kind of starling. And so they're down there at the other end, and I'm sitting in my dressing room all by myself on that leatherette chair, and all of a sudden the door opens, and in walks a guy. It's an eerie thing to meet somebody and to be involved, and to sit and talk to somebody who has always been mythical to you. I've often wondered, mythical, but I mean mythical, it's a kind of a creature that is part of your world so much that you just accept them as part of the world. Like, say, Spencer Tracy. You know, he's no longer a real human being. He's Spencer Tracy. It's like the sun or the moon or, the ocean. Can you imagine a knock on the door and you open it up and it's Spencer Tracy and he says, say, can I use your phone? Well, how do you handle this? Well, the door opens and in walks Arthur Treacher. Now, Treacher is really kind of a mythical character. You know, he really is. He's been a thousand movies, and just about 2 months before, I had seen him on a late movie, wearing a derby, and carrying a bumper chute, and looking vaguely pained, and above it all. And he really was. He was looking out of the backseat of this Isotta Fraccini, looking bugged. And the Isotta Fraccini was going downhill, and the chauffeur had fallen out of the car. And he was playing with absolute aplomb. The car was going downhill. He was not going to raise a hand. You see, he was a gentleman's gentleman, and they do not touch steering wheels of cars. And he's sitting in the back there, and he walks into my dressing room looking exactly like that. And he looks at me and says, oh, by George, I know you. It's Archer Creature. You know, the butler, I expected a tray. Well, he says, George, I know. Of course, I know. Of course, absolutely. You're that nut. It's not easy to be called a nut, you know, by a myth. It's Jupiter coming down to say, oh, you're that idiot. I know you, of course. And he flutters away up to Parnassus or Euphrates or wherever it is that they go, you know, or Olympia. Says, oh, of course, we're not nut. And then he took a look at the girl who works with me. Just a brief pause. Before he walked out, he looked at her right in the eye and says, oh, my George, what ho? And left. Carrying over the crook of his arm a Malacca cane. How do you like that? And he was also wearing a waistcoat. I haven't seen a guy wear a waistcoat outside of the ads in a thousand years, a waistcoat. And he had that quality of a man who, if he had said, sir, you need a good caning within an inch of your life. he not only could have given them caning, he had the cane to do it. And he was prepared to do it. I'll horsewhip you with an inch of your life, sir. Howdy, Swept. What ho. Now, speaking of horsewhipping, this is WOR, AM and FM, New York. Hit the whoopee button, please.
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0: Shut up, shut up. It's a very loud commercial. Should we do a subtle one here? How can you do a subtle commercial for a motorcycle? You know, as far as I know, this is the first time motorcycles have entered the world of general advertising. I don't know if anybody's advertising outside of, you know, magazines. The motorcycle we are advertising, of course, is the Honda, and in particular, Fleischmann Honda. If you're preparing or thinking, even remotely, seriously, of buying yourself a motorcycle, contact Fleischmann Honda, because they're the largest Honda dealers in the East. They have a superb service department. They have the entire line of Hondas on tap there, including the competition models, all the way down to the little fuchsia-colored ones, you know, for the chicks and the vinyl raincoats, so on. But they have them all, and this is Fleischmann Honda. And the place that I go to is out on Queens Boulevard in Woodside, 1 mile west of New Macy's. You've probably been near there. By the way, the Honda that I ride, in case you're doubtful about the fact that whether I do or don't, is the 305cc Super Hawk, a very angry Honda, and not recommended for elderly ladies with false dentures. Let's see, we have Long Beach. Oh, no, not at all. I'll shake you right loose, I'll tell you. That's a grotesque thought. Long Beach, Long Beach Boulevard. There's one in West Islip on Sunrise Boulevard, Sunrise Highway, and one in Bayshore. And the new one, which is out on the North Shore in Douglaston, Long Island. Fleischmann Honda on Northern Boulevard in Douglaston. Okay? Now, we also have Rover with us, if you prefer to travel in exquisite style. The Rover 2000 TC. I am amazed at how many people are talking about this car. They even brought it up on that show that I was on last night. And, somebody mentioned it. Who was it, Ann Jackson? How about that? Wouldn't you like to be so filthy, rotten rich that you give as a gift to somebody a new Rover just so they don't get mad? That's what Eli Wallach gave to Ann Jackson last night, according to Ann Jackson, on that show that I was on TV. And he looked at her. The MC of the show looked and says, "Rover, what's a Rover?" And it's like saying dirigible. What's a Zeppelin? This is a fantastic car, and the Rover 2000 TC is particularly engineered for American driving, which means it has a little more horsepower. It'll hang on the turnpikes and whip along at 80 miles an hour if you're that type, without even breathing hard. Beautiful design. Disc brakes, and it's made to last. Rover 2000. Oh, and let's see, we got to mention the Limelight. Oh, by the way, speaking of the Limelight, I keep getting letters from people asking if I can make reservations at the Limelight, which I can't, and I don't want to. However, as a word of advice, almost everybody who comes down to the Limelight on a Saturday night, if you're thinking about it and you don't have a reservation, gets in one way or another. They make a terrific effort to get people in down there. And usually there's about a half dozen people who chicken out, who don't show. They always keep a few extra seats and so on. So if you are running the, if you're, you know, if you'd like to run the gamut, if you figure you'd like to come into New York and make the limelight scene tomorrow night, the odds are excellent that you will get a seat. And if you want to know where it is, it's down right in the heart of the pulsating village. I mean, you know, passion flows like a rich, deep river of down the streets there. It's the village. And it's 7th Avenue South. You come right down 7th Avenue, and there it is, the Limelight. People keep going around looking for a place called the Lighthouse, and they wind up somewhere where they give free clothes out. And, you know, it's a fact. Everybody keeps calling it. It is the Limelight. Don't ask me why they call it that. It's the Limelight, and we'll be down there, and I'm going to do my famous pantomime tomorrow night, which has gotten me into a lot of trouble on other and previous occasions. Last week, we got into a little misunderstanding. Two of the Greeks didn't show up. We had lined up for our Greek chorus. You know that Greek wine? Even though it tastes like turpentine, it does it to them. And they didn't show. And so this week, we are planning our famous recreation, totally in pantomime, of what we call our Neo Electra series. And I think you'll find it superb. It comes on the first half of the show. So if you listen, there's just a lot of gasping and wheezing and yelling and people knocking over ketchup bottles and squeaking and ladies sounding embarrassed. You can hear the police coming in and all that. That's because the first half of the show will be in pantomime tomorrow night. We'll be here from 10:30 until midnight. Okay? Limelight. And I look all week I look forward to going down and doing that show. All week. There's something devilish about an audience. It gives a whole different flavor to the world, you know. Can you imagine a ball game? Have you ever seen a ball game being played in front of nobody? I played them. It's an eerie feeling. When the only cheers come from the coach at the third baseline. Hooray! You stand on second after you've belted a double up the scoreboard. Takes all the pizzazz out of the life that you're living. And that we will be at the Limelight tomorrow. Oh, you know, speaking of pizzazz, all right, let's get back to reality here. Am I the only ex-kid who lived under the myth? You know, speaking of myths, kids always have these myths about whatever the person's last words are, you gotta do it. Did you ever have the golf ball myth at all in your world? That inside a golf ball, there is a liquid center. And it's either fantastically poisonous or it explodes. You ever have that myth? Did you ever have that thing going? You didn't have that thing going? Well, we were deadly afraid of golf balls. And whenever kids really wanted to play, well, no, we didn't have the acid one going. Our myth did not say that it was acid. That may be the Eastern version of it. The Midwestern version of the golf ball myth was that the stuff that was in the middle of golf balls, you know, it's this liquid center on them, was poisonous, and or it would blow up if you unwrapped the golf ball. It would explode. Well, whenever a kid wanted to really walk that narrow, thin line of danger, he would threaten to throw a golf ball in the fire. Or he would take his scalp knife and start cutting off the cover of a golf ball, peeling it back, see? And slowly, you know, the golf ball is made up of about a 27 million mile long rubber band, you know, that's tightened, real tight, that's a long rubber. He would start unrolling that little rubber band, and it would get skinnier and skinnier. And all the other kids, no, stop it, look, it's going to blow up, oh. And eventually, the kid would either blow up the crowd, or else chicken out. And that's usually what happened. He chickened out, and we have this great myth about that. Did you ever have a, one thing I must say, I am delighted to report now, am I the only guy that believed that? You didn't believe that at all, Al? Well, you had a very dumb bunch of kids you grew up with. Because we have a complete mythology about various things that if you ask your old man about it, he'd look at you like you're a nut, you know? And say, Dad, do golf balls blow up? He'd say, oh, come on, get off my back. Golf balls blow up. And we believed that it was totally accepted. There was another thing that was accepted, and it had to do with condensed milk cans. Now, do you know about that one? That if you throw a condensed milk can in the fire, forget it. The neighborhood is gone. It'll just explode. The neighborhood will be blown up. That was an earlier nuclear fission concept. And is there an ex-kid out there whose crowd believed in that? I want to hear just one kid who says, yeah, yeah. Do they still believe it? That's something better. Let's do some technical research on that. Is there an ex-kid out there, or a kid? I want a kid. I don't want an ex-kid. I want a kid. Is there a genuine operating kid who is still walking around scratching and busting out, you know, and pimples and stuff? And is there a kid out there who still believes that golf balls blow up? I'd just like to hear from one kid and see what he says about that. Find out if this myth is still... and is it a myth? That's a good question. Have you ever thrown a golf ball into a fire? Have you thought about that? Well, we had another one going, as I said, about the cannon. I remember one day, you know, you go through these periods of destruction. I learned something about why guys have wars. One afternoon, I am down in the basement, and there's a lot of stuff down there, and junk, and we had a shelf on the side of the wall, under the steps, and my mother put all the ball jars on, the canned jars of tomatoes and all that jazz, and she had about five cans of carnation milk. And I've got a can, one of the little ones now. And that, you know that great feeling of illicit, doing something rotten, that feeling of really doing something that you know is a terrible thing. I took the can of carnation milk. And I'm down in the basement. It's raining out. I'm by myself. My kid brother is playing in somebody else's basement somewhere. My mother is not home. My old man isn't home. And all you hear is the sound of clocks ticking in the house. And I'm a sweaty kid down in the basement. I have looked at all my dirty magazines, and I've hid them again, you know. And I'm looking for scenes. I'm looking for trouble. Not really trouble. I'm looking for the precipice. The abyss. We always search for this. Freud talked about it, you know. Searching for that void. That thing. You notice there's not one kid out there? The kids are too hip, you know. I know there's not one kid out there who believes this. If there is a kid who believes this, he's sitting by the phone out there. He's too chicken to admit it. He thinks that I will make fun of him. That's better, you know. He's so, I don't want to say it again. Gee whiz, Shep, don't break all my illusions. Don't cut it out, you know. And I am down in the basement, and I'm creeping around by the furnace. Now, we had a furnace in our basement, which was unbelievably handy. You could do all kinds of things. Not only have fires in it that kept the house warm, but you could start fires in there, just burning things, you know, just fires. I'll bet there's not one place in most kids' house today where you can safely set a fire. You know, you take a match and light something and burn it, unless you've got a fireplace. And I'm creeping around. Oh, is there a kid out there? Yeah, I can tell in a minute if he's a phony. Hello, kid? Yeah, put it on. Hello, kid?
2: Hi.
0: Hello, kid.
2: Yeah.
0: What about golf balls?
2: Well, there's a myth here that there's an acid core.
0: Yeah.
2: So when you take the golf ball apart,
0: uh-huh,
2: you get this little ball of acid.
0: Yeah.
2: If you cut it open and get it on your hands, it'll eat away your hands.
0: And you're done.
2: Yeah.
0: And it'll just eat right up completely.
2: Yeah.
0: And you'll probably not live.
2: True.
0: That's true. And do you also have a great fear that if you ever get a hold of a certain kind of pencil and you get it on your tongue, an indelible pencil...
2: Yeah.
0: That it will kill you?
2: Pencils.
0: Yeah, and it's poison, right?
2: Yeah.
0: And you just won't live out of cancer.
2: Turn purple.
0: Turn purple, that's it. Exactly. You'll turn purple and that's it. You know, and your mother comes home and there you are, you're laying there purple.
2: Yeah.
0: And it's because you ate an indelible pencil. What other deadly things are out there that you fight against? Is there anything else like that?
2: Inks.
0: Huh?
2: Sometimes inks.
0: Oh, yeah, inks are deadly, yeah. And if you get ink on your tongue, right?
2: Yeah.
0: And if you get it under your skin, did you ever have that one, that if you write on the back of your hand with your pen?
2: No.
0: And if you draw an anchor on the back of your hand and you pierce the skin and you get the ink under your skin,
2: mm,
0: it could very well be the end of you.
2: I never heard that one.
0: Well, you better think about that one, kid.
2: I will.
0: I saw at least three kids go west on that one.
2: Hey, by the way,
0: yeah,
2: You know, my name is Schaefer.
0: Yeah?
2: Well, it's German, and when it's translated from German to English, it means shepherd.
0: Oh, really? I'll bet you're in trouble, too.
2: I am.
0: Okay, kid. Now, you see, that is a deeply held belief. Now, kid, are you out there, Schaefer? You listening, kid? At long last, they are not going to laugh at us anymore. I have before me scientific information that has come in Science American, Scientific American, a very official magazine, and this was given out by the people who make Omite. This is Omite News, and Omite is a top-flight electronics outfit, kid. Listen to this. The centers of golf balls are contained under very high pressures from 2,000 to 2,500 pounds per square inch. For years, children have believed that cutting into these balls will have a tremendous explosive effect, possibly acid, will be exuded, which can be deadly. The kids are right. That's the answer to it. I'm delighted to hear that, you know, because for years I've always walked around golf ball displays with a little sense of fear that one day the entire display at Abercrombie and Fitch is going to go up and blow up the whole east side. Now, there's a whole series of kid myths along this type. And there was a terrible fear one time that spread throughout the Warren G. Harding, the cockamamie scourge. Now, that is a phrase I never heard until I came out here to the east. In the east, they call it cockamamie, and that's this transfer. You know, the thing that you make wet and you put on the back of your hand, and you peel the paper off, and there it is, this picture of Old Faithful. And underneath it says Old Faithful. And you walk around, you show it, Old Faithful. You know, they had great selections for things like Old Faithful. They had Grand Canyon. I had the Grand Canyon once on the back of my hand. Did you ever see this kind of thing that was very popular for about a year? It was related to the cockamamie. We had the cockamamie scourge. Somebody passed along the rumor. It probably was a killjoy type teacher that this contained, you get blood poisoning from cockamamies. You get blood poisoning. And, you know, there was hardly a kid that didn't have at least seven of them on him at any given time. You put them in very strategic places a lot of times. Oh, yeah, you know, I thought, that's another story, which I won't even go into here, places I put these transfers just to see if it would take, you know. And it did. It was just great, fantastic. It was an early attempt at truly dynamic pop art. And we used to show each other that, you know, our transfers. And we'd hide in the bushes. We had transfers all kinds of. And we used to try to talk Esther Jane Albury into putting transfers on her. But, you know, how girls are. You should put them on her hand, you know, something like that. It's, come on, Esther. Look where we got them. And she, well, we had the whole cockamamie myth that if you got the blue ink, I think it was the blue. Kids are very afraid of two colors ink, blue and green. And sometimes the purple is bad, like the indelible pencil. Well, a thing became very popular. I don't know whether this was just in our area or whether it was also out here in the east. There was a thing you held under the sun. You would not know what it would be. It was some kind of photographic process, really. And you would hold it under the sun. It had a little piece of paper. You would strip the paper off. You'd get this thing, say, with bubble gum. Yeah, I think it came with bubble gum. That's right. It was a card-like. And you would strip the paper off, and underneath it would say mystery picture inside. Hold under sun for 4 minutes, and then soak in warm water. You remember that? And you'd strip the paper off, and you'd hold it under the sun, say, for about 4 minutes or 5 minutes, and then you'd take it into the bathroom, and you'd stick it under the hot water, and you would wait. And out would come a picture of Dizzy Dean. Or there would be a... There was one that I remember specifically because I was astounded. I did not realize these guys knew my grandmother. My grandmother had a picture of this Indian. And I remember as a kid always looking at it. It was the worst picture, I think, in the Western world. There was this Indian sitting on a horse. Did you ever see that picture? An Indian sitting on a horse, and there was a sunset behind him. And he's sort of looking down, and you can see the feathers, and he's in silhouette. And underneath it, it says, the end of the trail. I don't know who painted this turkey. I have no idea, except that my grandmother had this in her bedroom, and she would look at it, and I'd look in there, I'd look at this Indian sea, and my grandmother, her eyes would all puddle up whenever she... I didn't know she knew any Indians. I had no idea about that, but there was this end of the trail, and one time I took my cockamamie, and I heated it under the sun, and I stripped it, and up comes this picture of the end. Underneath it says, end of the trail. Did you ever see that picture, or did I invent it? That's one of the... You know, have you ever thought about that, the universal pictures that everybody has seen? Who painted that? That's one of the most famous pictures. All Americans have seen that picture. End of the trail. Then there is another one, too, that is very similar to that. It's a whole bunch of horses. What is that one with all these horses? And underneath it, it says something like Horse Fair. The title of it is Horse Fair. Did you ever see that picture? This is another universal picture that I you haven't seen that one? Well, maybe that's more out there where they know what horses are. Here in the East, a horse is a thing that's on a merry-go-round at Coney Island, you know. But, no, Horse Fair was another one. There was another picture, too, that we used to see constantly that was on practically every calendar at one time or another. Universal picture, absolutely. And it was this chick standing in the water looking embarrassed. Horse Fair is by Rosa who? Bonheur? Rosa Bon... No, Horse Fair. No, this it is. Well, who did the end of the trail? That is probably even more famous than the Horse Fair. Then there was one about the dog. What was the one about the dog? A big curly, fuzzy looking dog, and the dog looked like it knew more than a Supreme Court judge. You know, that kind of anthropomorphism, where the dog was about to write the Constitution or come out with the Human Bill of Rights. You know, speaking about this nutty kind of sub-art, this is really pop sub-art. It's not art, it's the stuff that people live by, who they think it's art. They think it is art. There was another one, too. There was an Indian picture with an Indian with a big war bonnet up, and he was in profile. I remember that picture. I saw that it was even on the back of gloves. It was on the front of yellow tablets with blue lines. This same Indian. I wonder who drew this. Can you imagine a guy actually sitting down there, and he is drawing, he is painting the end of the trail, and it is destined to become one of the great all-time cliches forever? And nobody knows his name. Absolutely. He's totally unknown. Speaking of great art cliches, I got this spy, see, and he wrote to me, and he says he has just been in this place out in California, see. And he says he's walking through the store, and they have a whole big collection of lead statuettes that are gilt. They've been gilded, you know, lead. They cost 59 cents, that kind of a big, that awful art. You know that kind of awful art that you see in the dime store? The leopard, the black leopard made out of porcelain or something, and he's got this gold chain with the imitation rhinestones in the eyes. I wonder who it is who gets us. Isn't that pretty? That is just beautiful. And the people who buy this kind of stuff is very... And he said that he got one of these statuettes. He said he had to buy it because here it is. It's a statuette of the raising of the flag at Iwo Jima. You know, all these Marines putting the flag up and they're raising it. It's all gilt. He says it's terrible. You know, it's a bad mold and it's real rough and it's gilt and it looks real funny. And they're raising this thing up. And on the bottom, of course, it says the flag raising at Iwo Jima. The Marines on the shores of Tripoli, and all this stuff, the whole business of the Marines, and it's all in gilt. That's a big thing. He says it weighs 4 pounds, and it's real terrible, 98 cents. And on the bottom it says, made in Japan. Now, that presents a fascinating picture. Can you imagine this little ex-Japanese GI working at a factory where they make lead, raising the flag at Iwo Jima statues? And he says he says why he really bought this. He says all the eyes on the statue look rather odd. Maybe it's wishful thinking. Or fantasy fulfillment on the part of the guy. And he says, and he's got this. Now, I'll tell you, if you think this is one of the great oddities, I think people love. It's one of the paradoxes that seem to go against our mind, because I think the great ocean of the subjective soul, the id, the superego, the ego, all these things that float down from our brain control us far more than, of course, this one little tiny, little minuscule jot up here that is called the mind or the intellect. I was in Munich. I couldn't believe it. Here I am in Munich, and I'm Munich. Do you know anything about Munich? During World War II, Munich was about as bare as a miniature golf course in February. I mean, it was leveled. There must have been 5,000 air raids on Munich, and 97.9% of the town was destroyed. When I'm standing on the street in Munich, looking into the window of a toy shop, they had the most fantastic collection of U.S. World War II bomber planes on display. You couldn't believe it. There was the B-17, there was the B-24, the B-26, the B-25. Then there was a whole flight of P-38s, P-47s, and all made in Germany. And who was buying them? Germans. Right? I mean, the guy who just a few years ago was hiding in a hole when the B-17s flew over, now he's buying a toy B-17 made in Germany. Now, I looked at that, I couldn't believe it. So I went into the toy store, and I says, those are... I never saw anything like this. You don't see this in American toys. You know, you see a few little planes and that. But, you know, they're not so specifically identifiable. You go into the dime store here, and they've got a lot of plastic planes, you know, and they make...

0: she knew all the names, the Lightning, the Thunderbolt, the whole scene. And I take this Lightning, and I look on the bottom, it says, made in Germany. And I looked at this thing, and it was such a beautiful model. I began to formulate a little theory in my mind that the very thing that we fear most, we secretly embrace the quickest. This is an old cliche, but you see it better in life. You know, kids are almost always afraid of the doctor. A subtle thing. They are. They're afraid of dentists and doctors. But what is it that kids play more than doctor? Kids are continually playing doctor. We're all secretly afraid, you know, of all of a sudden finding ourselves on the third floor of some very esoteric hospital with the lights and all the things flashing and the machines. The most successful television shows in the history of TV have been medical shows. I'm just waiting for the day when finally there is an entire series played by Vince Edwards. He's out of work now, isn't he? I mean, old Central Hospital or wherever that hospital is, they finally did away with Ben Casey, and he's now reduced to reruns. Can you just see Ben Casey or Vince Edwards now playing in the new series, this new dynamic series, The Camp Undertaker? You know? Oh, yeah, it could be called Whispering Glades. And there he is every day, and each day there is a new episode. Some new glamorous loved one has arrived. And Vince, what would his name be? Smiley Thanatosis. Smiley, and old Smiley standing there, and it opens up, and da da da da cha cha cha. I think that thing would get a rating that would not stop. I've often thought of the dynamic, the dynamic orthodontist series. It opens up with a light coming closer and closer to you. You see, and the theme is the sound of one of those drills going. We'll be here tomorrow night from 10:30 until midnight. The Limelight. Be the first.
1: 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Clark Gable courts death as the king of daredevil drivers to please a lady by the name of Barbara Stanwyck. 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

Yes, it makes you feel real good, real warm down inside to know that everything is not dead, that somewhere, someplace, not only is the crowd on some far-off hill,

weeping because Casey is up there swinging. Yeah, he's up there. And it's not, oh, the band is playing somewhere, the birds are singing. Kelly R. Darnell was sentenced to 3 years in prison in Johnson City, Tennessee, last week. Last week, for stealing from large churches and giving the loot to small churches. Hold it there. That's enough. That's enough, you guys. Well, there you have the typical attitude of the enlisted man towards the world. Sure. There's an enlisted man of life. You know that. There is the T5 of existence. Things are moving along. Here it's Thursday. Of course. Some people were born with a PFC stripe sewed right onto their eternal service record. Is your history a service record? Just a passing thought here. It just hasn't occurred to me. I'm sorry. It's Thursday, you know, and we're not going to be on the air tomorrow night. And there's some kind of a soccer match or something that's coming on. What is that thing that's coming on tomorrow night on WOR? Some kind of a rugger match, something. It's some muscular athletic contest where large chowder heads will push large cabbage heads around for 4.5 hours to the insane screaming of more knuckleheads than is usually gathered together on a quiet August night, and we'll be there. We'll bring you every thrilling, exciting moment. And now, once again, as a WOR public service, it's Chucky. Mr. Chucky's returned with wonderful, exciting fashion news brought to you every week at the same time. Oh, my God, I'm glad to be back. It's wonderful to be here. Oh, it's so exciting being back in the city. Such a terrible traffic jam coming all the way in from the island. I had to fly. Good evening, girls. It's Chucky again, and I'm so delighted to be here with you. And tonight, we're coming in with just bursting with excitement and wonderful good tidings for the forthcoming fashion year. Oh, my God. It's going to be a fantastic year in fashion. One of the most exciting years coming. I was just sitting the other day talking to Dickie out on the patio on the island. I said, Dickie, my God, I've just got to get in and tell them all about it. Have you seen Mademoiselle magazine? They have a whole wonderful fall issue about little boy fashions, girls. If for years you wanted to be a little boy, now's your chance. This season, little girls are going to be little boys. They have wonderful itsy-bitsy little T-shirts. They have wonderful little pants that zip in all the right places, girls. Those places that you've always wanted them to zip, and they do now. Yes, it's little girls this year wearing little boy fashions, and I'd like to suggest you get a copy of Mademoiselle magazines. Oh, it's a fine. Oh, wonderful. You know, I'm so excited because there's so many wonderful things just popping over the horizon, and I can hardly wait. I'm just bursting to have them come out. For example, in this week's New York Times, Wednesday, July 31st, just a little less than a week ago, there was a wonderful Yves Saint Laurent top styles photographed at a hit showing. I know Yves very well. A wonderful darling boy, Yves Saint Laurent, and he's come out with the new Robin Hood fashions, girls. Little panties and little Robin Hood hats for you. And I'm going to read the caption of this delightful photograph. Weekend costume has mid-thigh boots worn over tight pants, girls. Hair seal pullover has knitted sleeves. Robin Hood hat and chain complete the Robin Hood look. Another little boy fashion for all of you girls out there who for years have wanted to... Well, oh, incidentally, I hear a few little straws in the wind that for the little boys there will be this coming season more and more, oh, joy, little girl fashions. So things are coming. And for those of you who enjoy looking around for those darling little directorial and those decorative touches that one can make one's little home so wonderful with, for those of you particularly who enjoy Americana, I have from the current issue of House Beautiful magazine, Americana has invaded the bathroom. And isn't it decorative? I'm reading to you directly from the copy. Hand-rubbed, pine-finished seat is made of molded wood that's seamless, jointless, wipes clean, won't crack, chip, peel, or warp. A brass eagle, girls, adorns that wonderful hand-polished lid.
a brass eagle. What was it they used to say, Eddie, about payday? What was it that the eagle did on payday? Right, George, things are coming around. And I'm telling you, things are so exciting these days. In Time magazine, and also I would like to also recommend reading very carefully Times, the wonderful Times paper, because they have so many good things, little between columns there about the way things are happening in our world. For example, girls, here's a headline that I found most exciting, and one that I want to report to you right now. A man's tailor will cut to suit woman's taste. Yes, a gentleman tailor, and in fact all gentleman tailors, have long had a devoted female following, but it's never been talked about. Symbols of the sacrosanct in masculine attire, such as Brooks Brother, J. Press, or Chip Incorporated, have been slipping their feminine fashions in on the side for many years. If women continue to make their influence felt, it may only be a matter of time before all of the major men's tailors will be making ladies' suits, too, exactly the same as the men's suits. So things are moving right along, and I've got to get back to the island now. This has been Mr. Chucky, bringing you our special WOR public service prognostications and forecasts in the world of fashion. Oh, it's so exciting. I was just talking to Dickie the other day. My God, this is going to be the greatest year we've ever had. Just the greatest year. Goodbye, see you, goodbye. And we'll be back next week. Have a good time, and I'll see all

0: Oh, that's very habit-forming. Tell you, it's terrible how they can get you caught. Yes, my God. Well, it is a very exciting season. Have you noticed how exciting everything is these days? I'm just on pins and needles. You know, as long as we're on pins and needles, you're aware, of course, that the demonstration is just the demonstration as a way of life is spreading all over the world. It's just not here in the United States. They're demonstrating everywhere now. And I noticed a couple of days ago on one of the newscasts, somebody mentioned now that there have been various demonstrator schools opened up. Have you heard about them, where they teach people how to chant in unison, where people are taught how to have spontaneous weeping fits, you know, and how to go down on your knees properly so that you have the proper stuff. The whole thing is very, very interesting, and especially for the little kids. I kind of like that kind of teaching. Well, nevertheless, it's spreading all over, and we have here a note from the English type of demonstration. Now, there's the English type of demonstration, as you know, takes various forms. It's very different. I think the demonstration is different in every country, just like baked beans are different in every country. And footwear is different in every country, and football rules are different in every country. So it is with the demonstration. And have you been listening to the news that recently there's been a lot of demonstrations in England about the visit of one of the hierarchies, upper people in the Greek hierarchy has been coming. There's been a lot of hollering and yelling, people hitting each other, and bowler hats are getting knocked off, one thing or another. And we have a special report tonight from England.
1: My God, sir, there's a low HP in England. Once again, the BBC is start programming service. Overseas broadcasting combination. Thank you. My God, there's a low HP in England, sir. Special report, a salute to Englishmen everywhere and the English spirit. We'll fight them from the hedgerows. We'll fight them by the beaches. We'll fight them with blood, sweat, and tears. My God, there will always be an Englishman. Tonight we salute a colonel. A colonel who used to command a squadron of tanks stormed into the headquarters of the Committee of 100 yesterday in Finsbury Park, London. Lieutenant Colonel Alan Brown, M.C., told the committee's secretary, Mr. Peter Moore, if you don't call off these disgusting, shocking demonstrations at once, I shall punch you on the nose, sir. How dare your demonstrators boo our queen? If you don't offer to stop demonstrating, I now challenge you to fisticuffs. Mr. Moore replied, I am not opposed to violence. I do not accept your challenge. I do not believe in violence. Colonel Brown of Goldsmith Avenue, Carborough of Sussex, retorted, if you are prepared to support such rotten demonstrations, you must expect trouble. Mr. Moore said that the committee hoped to consider the question of further demonstrations now that there was news of political prisoners being freed in Greece. But Colonel Brown said he might return to Mr. Moore's office today to challenge him to a duel.

0: and the BBC has completed another salute to Englishmen and England spirit, whatever it is. The Third Programming Service requests the pleasure of your company next week at the same time at 1350 hours on the Third Programming Service of the BBC. And stay tuned for the British Broadcasting Corporation's Haydn Quartet, which follows in just a few moments.
1: It's very exciting, isn't it? I mean, you know, just being around, you know, digging the scene. It really is, you know. Just, you know, digging the scene. Oh, yes, there's many. I wish I had my Gothic music. I don't have my Gothic music here, do I? Oh, the scene is getting more and more interesting. Speaking of Gothic relics, this is WOR AM and FM New York, and we'll be here until midnight. And we have, among other things, Mandarin House. And tonight I went down to Mandarin House. I was amazed. Emily Kuo likes my beard. I report, even though I don't, my beard, that makes me very embarrassed. But Emily digs it, and I took a writer friend of mine, a simple Southern boy, down to the Mandarin House on 13th Street, and he was brought up in the Southern tradition of Chinese cooking, where when you sit down in the Chinese restaurant, which is called a chop suey joint, they bring you four large slices of American bread right out of the waxed paper, sandwich-style cut. And you sit there and you wait for your chow mein to arrive, Chicago style, with French fries. Oh, yeah, that's the way. Well, he was out of his skull. He could not believe that Oriental food could be this way. And if you have never tried Mandarin food, please, this is the Mandarin House on 13th Street between 6th and 7th in the village, right in the heart of the fist-fighting district. And yes, that's all right, honey. Don't worry about it. And they have a magnificent little garden in the back. And if you like to eat out in the back there in the garden with the dragon looking down and the wind blowing through and the chicks moving around, there is nothing like a Chinese waitress, believe me, to make things hum. Oh, boy. I don't know where they get them, but I'm just telling you the truth. It's insane. It makes all those people in Playboy magazine look somehow like underfed brownies. Oh, yeah, it's an interesting situation. But the food is fantastic. It's the Mandarin House between 6th and 7th on 13th, and they have a bar. Okay, that's for those of you who are nervous. They're also open on the weekend. And while we're on the subject of the village, we have here the Paper Book Gallery. Hey, listen, if you're interested in funny-type books, if you really are interested in humor, and few people are, unfortunately, there's a darn little humor being written today that's worth the paper that it's written on. I would like to recommend, if you go down to the Paper Book Gallery, pick up a copy of a little underground book, which absolutely gassed me about a year ago or less when I read it. So much so that it's a very interesting kind of humor, a pure American style of humor. The name of the book is Southern Fried by Bill Fox. Pick it up at the gallery. Down at the Paper Book Gallery. It's a hard book to find in this town because it's out of print, I believe. It's Southern Fried, the Paper Book Gallery, and they're on 6th Avenue at 8th Street, just next to the Howard Johnson there. And they're open late. They're open till 2 o'clock in the morning. And if you're coming into New York and you would like to experience a quality of New York life, I would suggest you try the Paper Book Gallery. Somebody wrote to me very indignantly, not believing that there is a particular thing in the air in Greenwich Village bookshops. Well, he wrote from, he had the guts to write from Allentown and say that whatever they've got in New York in the village, they got in Allentown. Oh, yeah. You should. Oh, yeah. And he says, oh, yeah. And it has nothing to do, I'm not saying anything bad about Allentown here. I'm just trying to tell you that the village is a specific social phenomenon in America that I have never seen even remotely repeated anywhere in the country. And I've lived in several places in the country, and that has nothing to do with wearing chinos and beards either, if that's what you think, or carrying paper books around in your back pocket. Nothing at all to do with that. In fact, you know, I'll tell you, one time I was in Chicago, Ed, about a year ago. Just don't let them handle it. I'll take it down. About a year ago, and Every city in the country now has its own little island of people who are trying to make it like the village scene. You know, they all read the Village Voice, wherever it might be, and they've heard about it. And it's you know that very funny feeling that you get when you watch an English movie and they're trying to portray Americans? There's a certain cheapness, and it's just not a good copy. You know, it's a bad copy. Nothing is worse than a bad copy of something that you know about. Very good. It's a, you know, well, I went into Chicago, and I'm hanging around Rush Street. Now, Rush Street is the area, all over that whole near north side, right off the water tower there, is the area where they're trying to make it like the village scene. Very hard, you know. And you have a feeling that it, you know what you have a feeling? It's beatnik night at the Rotary Club. It's a very strange feeling. So I go into this joint, and there they're all sitting around there, and very self-consciously making the scene. And I walk in, and I take one look, and I want to stand up and holler, "All right, I'm from the Home Office. I'm here from McDougal Street. The Home Office has arrived to square it up." Well, it is that way. Now, I'm not trying to say that I'm not putting any city down. I'm just trying to point out to you, though, that the thing that is down there, and it is this the whole village thing, is a very specific social phenomenon that has to do with being here in New York. You cannot be in New York in Allentown. That's part of it. New York has a quality of anonymity that very few cities can ever even remotely approach, which gives a whole new set of rules and regulations that either you don't have to look after or you can look after. So it's a very specific kind of thing. I've been out on the coast. I have seen the would-be bohemian area and those, but they do have something, but it's different from what we have. And if I'm sitting here telling you about the village scene, I said if you want to taste a little bit of it, there are certain things, certain places where you can, but you have to. But very, you can't really. You know, how can I tell you this? You can't really. You have to spend, say, about a week in coming in every night into the Paper Book Gallery, for example, spending an hour or two there to realize the difference between that and Mac's Drugstore, where they got paper books in Allentown. I mean, really. Don't be confused by the fact that they've got the same covers on the racks there. It's a lot of things happen there. This is a quality to it there. And if you think, wow, you know, you always hear that. There'll be some clown sitting down someplace, and he'll be in the middle of a place like the Manzini, see, or the Finjan, or someplace like the Figaro. Now when the Rotary Club arrives there, they look around and they're a little disappointed because the walls are walls, you know, and the seats are seats, and the cups have coffee in them and everything else. And pretty soon you'll hear this clown saying, "Oh, for crying out loud, I can get coffee better than this back in Reading. What's so bare of coffee shop? Oh, beatnik, I'm a girl beat." Well, of course, the thing is there that he's totally missing the point, and probably it would take him another year and a half sitting down there festering to even begin to realize there is one. Some guys have lived down on McDougal Street as visiting tourists for 9 years and haven't gotten the point yet, in spite of the fact they've grown 3-foot beards and they wear Mexican sandals and they cut their pants off above the knee. It still hasn't, you know, they're still walking around. So it's hard to, it's what I'm putting here into words is not easily put into words. Not easy to put it into words. You either feel it or you don't, and nothing is worse than the convert. So speaking of the business of the convert, it's a funny thing. I've been debating about telling this story, but I think I might as well tell it now. I think the time has come now. We're living in this world, and I keep getting a little pieces of, you know, people will write editorials, and it's about the race situation. You see, they write editorials, and they keep saying, "Put yourself in their place. Put yourself in their place." You know, how many times have you heard that? And people believe they are, and some very right-meaning people think they can. Well, I want to tell you a little story about how I learned about this problem and the impossibility of putting yourself in anybody's place, how it can never, ever be done because of the subtlety of the rules that surround every place, and places in cap letters, that those who put themselves imaginarily into the other place can never possibly comprehend. And it has to do with the army, where you learn a great deal of things about life, because the army is a very raw place. Everything is right there out in the open, you know. When a guy stands up in front of you and he's got stripes in the eyes, shut up! You shut up. You know, it's when everybody's wearing Brooks Brothers coats and somebody hollers, shut up, you're liable to give them a fist fight, you know. Well, it's only later that you learn that you should have shut up. But in the army, you shut up ahead of the game. Well, I'm in the army, you see, and it's funny how some guys, and I wasn't being facetious, some guys think about the world as an oyster that is about to be opened by them. They really do. And that's a particular New York phenomenon, young kids who grow up in New York. Not guys who come to New York, but kids who grow up in New York. The Moss Hart syndrome. Showbiz is to be made, you know. Money is a thing you get. And it's a kind of make-it world, a whole thing. Now, they're born with that. These guys are born officers. They're born to do it. And there are other guys who don't know it. They don't know this. They don't, when they look at a movie, they're living out in Ashtabula, you see, and they're looking at a movie, and a movie is a thing that they go to and they pay a dollar to see, but it would never ever occur to them to make one or to go someplace and get in them, anything like that, you know, just a thing they see. So you know what I'm talking about, Ed? These are born enlisted men, so I happen to have, by trick of nature, no one knows how this happens, because a born lieutenant colonel can be born right into a family of EM. Absolutely. Right in the middle of it all. No one knows about this. And it's very little to do with family background. I'm convinced it has nothing to do with the money that the family has. It has to do with a lot of other things. Maybe some kind of a secret gene nobody has quite isolated yet. But on the other hand, an EM can be born right in the middle of a family of psychological colonels. Yes. He's known as the black sheep then, you know. They don't know what to do with this clown. And everybody tries to make him square up. And the eagles that they give him for his shoulders keep falling off and getting rusty. He loses them in crap games. And they don't know what's the matter with him, you see. And everybody else is walking real straight in the family and making more dough and making the scene. And they got boats off Hyannis Port and all that. And this guy, it's raining on him all the time. What's the matter? Will you straighten up, Reginald? You know, he's sitting down there slumping. And he usually finally slides into his own area. Well, I'm a kid, and I don't know about this. All I know is when the army comes, you go into it. You know, I don't know about making it and picking the big deal and all this stuff. I don't know about these things. So I'm in high school, and I'm just about ready to get out, and they came around, and of course I had an amateur radio license. So there had been a lot of talk in the various ham magazines about how they were looking for hams, you know, all that stuff. And if you were a ham and you giant up, oh, they'd be great, and you get in the Signal Corps, it's a big thing. So I signed up. Well, 6 weeks later, there I am. I'm hip deep in the mud, and I found out again, you know, that little did I realize that I had signed up for. Truly, it was like I had thrown myself right under the juggernaut. I had signed up for the untouchable class. Now, other guys are put in there. Other guys are born there. I had signed up for it. Which was natural because, you know, coming from Hammond, Indiana, the mill town, that's an untouchable place in the first place. So it was only natural. I didn't think anything of it. So I'm slogging through the stuff and stringing the wires and sweating and hollering. 16 weeks of basic through the mud, and we're living on salt pork for months on end, you know. And I am a PRIV, a private, nothing. I mean truly a private. And there is nothing more private than a private in the Signal Corps. Infantry privates, they always have movies about Van Johnson leading them, you know, up the hill there to take the pillbox. Air Corps, oh, forget it. I mean, you know, Air Corps is like the movies, you know. The guys in the Signal Corps, Ed, the Air Corps was like somebody, like some little guy looks at the movies, you know. It's something you just hear about. It's just one of those things way off in the distance. The Signal Corps was one of those units, was one of those outfits that didn't even have its own identification. The minute you were assigned to something, you were just attached to it. That's how they were, like a human barnacle. Did you know that? There's no such thing as a Signal Corps outfit. No, of course not. There's an infantry out there that will attach a signal company to it.
0: You're perennially frozen in grade. You just get no rank, nothing. It's just like the guy who's the janitor in this big building. You don't know anything about him. You don't care as long as the elevators work. You see, and he keeps out of your way. Well, that's what the Signal Corps roughly is. Well, there I am slogging away, and now come on, everybody here, just give me moments here. So I have accepted this way of life. Remember that. Now the way of life is this kind. The rules that govern an enlisted man are so subtle and so varied. Just like the rules that govern those other people, that we think that we can become part and put ourselves in their place. So subtle that you don't even know they exist, even when you are a private. You don't know it. You reach a point where you have accepted the premise in your mind that there is never any choice of anything. So you do not say to yourself, I'm going to town tonight. That's reserved for officers. They say they're going. You say to yourself once in a while, I'll go down and see if they'll give me a pass. Maybe they'll let me go to town tonight. It's a very different thing. Well, you accept all these things. And so I am working. I'm working in the Signal Corps. And I remember about 2 days before I got shipped, they put me on a stint of KP, Dad, that even at this point my knees hurt when I think about it. I was put on KP in a consolidated mess. Now, this is a mess that runs around the clock. These guys eat 24 hours a day. Every 5 minutes, 16,000 PFCs come in yelling. Well, now, that means that there's no goofing off between meals. There is just one continual meal. I am assigned to pots and pans. That means I'm now in the seventh circle of the inner circle of Dante's Inferno. I have two gigantic tubs of scalding hot water. I have 9 pounds of GI soap, which is composed of 70% lye and 19% sodium ash acid, and the other 4% of some kind of a caustic substance that curls your fingernails back. Oh, yes, it's fantastic brown stuff. Now, I am working in there at 4 o'clock in the morning on pots and pans. The steam is swirling past me. There's two other guys on pots and pans, and all we can hear outside of the hiss of the steam and the gurgle and the boiling of the water and the popping of the blisters on our hands from the soap is once in a while you hear the cook holler, "Hey, for God's sakes, come on some of them oatmeal pots!" Well, the oatmeal pots, you see, are a special problem because in the bottom of every GI oatmeal pot, the oatmeal burns. It burns on the bottom and makes a thick brown skin like rhinoceros hide. And you have to take that off, and it's about 19 feet deep. So you got your arm. Oatmeal pots! Shh, it's gone. Well, now, remember, this is for 18 straight hours. 18, I said. 18. Not one moment's rest. And once in a while, the guy next to me... Torgerson, who was next to me, who had gotten one of the highest grades ever recorded on the AGT. He was written up on a couple of camp papers. His knees would buckle. Yeah, he kept fainting. He'd faint, and he'd go down under the great big rack that we put the pots on, and somebody would pull him up and hit him in the back. You know, come on, stand up. He would stand up there. The sweat is pouring down off my eyes. You know, so but you don't. You do not question. I'm trying to tell you that after a certain time in the Army, after 6 months of this, it is not a matter of griping about this. Just what you got it, and that's it. Steam is. Turn on the hot water, more soap going, 18 more pans come in the back. You can hear them rolling them in. Clump, plump, and old rotten gravy, grease, salt pork, it's hard on it. Oh, it's awful, awful, you know, and the oatmeal pots. Well, 18 straight hours. I am now in about my 16th and a half hour, and, you know, I've lost 30 pounds, doesn't make any difference. You get like a machine, I'm working away there, nothing, no question, I'm wearing my shorts right down, and all of a sudden the guy says, "Hey, you, the skinny guy, come on over here on the clipper, hurry up, come on, let's go, Mac, get on the clipper." Well, the clipper, in a mess, a clipper is what is called the China clipper. Well, a China clipper is where they clean the dishes. Now, it's a series of about three great big deep sinks filled with really scalding water. The officer comes in and puts it, make sure it's scalding. It is scalding. You can't stick anything in there or the flesh pops right off your hand. You know, it's scalding. It's boiling. Well, you take the pots, you take the cups, these big, thick white cups, and you lower them down on two hooks down into the scalding water. and the steam is flying. You pull them out, you throw them to the next one, which is a slightly, just a little bit. The first one's got soap in it. The next one is just plain hot boiling water. Ooh, and you pull it up, you throw it into the next one, then you throw it over to this long rack, and you slide them, you see, just slide them down. That's the China Clipper. Well, I'm on the China Clipper, and I'm working like a fiend. It's getting hot. I know that I've only got about another hour. So at that moment, the guy says, "Hey, get them up on top of the shelf there, Mark." Well, I look up, and there's about five cups on top of the shelf that the cooks have been using. You know, there's empty coffee in there. And, I'm of course, the sweat is pouring down off my eyes. My eyeballs are bopping out. And I reach up to get these cups. I reach over, and I grab for one of them. I pull it down, and as I do, I knock one of the cups off. It goes, kunk, pung, punk, crash. There's one moment of pause, like one beat, you know, pump. And this guy says, "Get that man a statement of charges. Hey, yo, statement of charges, Mac. Sweep up that cup, Dad. Come on, let's go. Statement of charges." Well, they're bringing me now, and I'm in the middle of the China Clipper. The steam is swirling. My eyes are sweating. My ears are hanging down. You can't stop, you know, because they're yelling, "Hurry up with the cups, for God's sakes." And I'm signing a statement of charges with the other hand while I'm fishing down in the great big scalding pot for my hook. Well, a statement of charges means I'm going to pay 9 cents. The day has cost me 9 cents. That's where I am. I'm 9 cents in the hole. I'm signing over one cup, 9 cents, G-I-M-1, 9 cents, PBTJ ship 1609-8946. "Is that your right number, Mac? Give me a number." 1609-8946. They don't trust you for nothing. See, I'm telling you what a private is like. You are, even when you're being punished, they don't think you're the right guy. 1609-8946. Okay, all right, give you a punishment. Wonder Comedy, Comedy K. All right, Mac. Watch them cups. Well, down I'm going into the cups again. Steam flying. Well, all right, you got the picture. Now, it is total degradation. Total degradation. And I have learned to accept it. Then, after we have left this scene, I go out on maneuvers, where for 6 straight weeks, due to a particular thing that had to do with a flood and several other things, we have only salt pork to eat. 3 guys in my company die of Rocky Mountain spotted fever. 1 guy dies of pneumonia. 1 guy gets run over by a Jeep in the dark when he was taking his stolen 2 hours of sleep. He hadn't slept for 3 days. And 18 guys in the next company were drowned in the river. Well, we just kept right on going. Yeah, their truck went down into the Arkansas River. That's another story. But you kind of get such an acceptance. By the way, a guy down in M Company hung himself one morning. So we're going along, you know, flubbing. Well, the next thing I know, I am assigned to one of the Army schools in Chicago, of all places. Now, I'm assigned to this school, which is in a big building. Remember what I've come out of. I'm assigned to this school, which is in a big building on Ohio Street, overlooking Lake Michigan. You can look right down and see the pier. And there it is down there, the Navy Pier is down there. And you guys are radio men. You know these rotten little radio schools you see advertised on the last page of the magazine where the guy's pointing out at you? Aren't big money in the radio business. Yes, in your spare time, you can learn the intricacies of television and radio. How to repair radios, how to repair TV. And then there's these little smudgy pictures. J.D. of Hattiesburg, Mississippi earns up to $30 a month in his spare time. Up $30 a month in my spare time. Thank God for your course. I learned how to fix super heterodyne receivers, you know, that kind of thing. Well, the Army had taken over for the real privates of the world that kind of school. And I am assigned to one of these hell holes. Their equipment dates from the late fall of 1923. They have all these little wooden benches where there are 18,000 guys in a room built for 14 people. And the food, indescribable. They had taken this place over, and they were just taking the government down the line. And we would all line up about every 6 hours. They would line us all up, and they would throw this stuff in our mess kit. Glop, glop, glop. And we're all walking, each guy with his old rotten bolt almost under him, you know, glop, glop. And you're eating the slop. All right, all you guys, line up, get back there now. We're going to have, let's go, around the ball. We go in, and back we go, and we're bugging the equipment. Oh, it was terrible, terrible. And it's 110 degrees in this because the place, it's a fire trap. We are learning nothing, but we are working 30 hours out a day. Believe me, they are getting us up at 4 o'clock in the morning and are hollering, "All right, you guys, we're going to run through some Kirchhoff's Law. Some Kirchhoff's Law experiments. Quick now, let's go. 1, 2, 3. All you guys on the left. Hop, hop." Well, we're from the very right down, and all where we're doing math, we're doing everything. We're working 19, 20 hours a day. Well, directly across, remember, all privates. And we didn't think anything about this. This is our life, you know, our world. And between messing around with the rotten equipment, we are in there on pots and pans again. See, I mean, there's just no, because who was serving the giants? Well, we were, you know, between working out 4,000 problems of Kirchhoff's Law, you got to go in and make the SOS, you know. So we're doing, oh, boy. Well, and now the thing you got to remember, what was this leading to, gentlemen? What was all of it leading to? Well, we knew what it was leading to. The reports were filtering back. Did you hear what happened to Company D? The guys are shipped out. There's only 7 of them left. For God's sakes, 28 of them got it in 5 minutes on Sicily. You see, because there's about a 900% casualty rate among Signal Corps men, at least. And

0: Attention.
1: Attention.
0: The following program is an extremely important program. Are there any movie buffs around? Are you a movie buff? Yeah, you know, I'll take a movie. I don't know what a buff is. That's a term that is always used in the New Yorker. And I guess they're a little embarrassed to say fans. The word fan bugs... the word fan, really, bothers guys who prefer to use the word buff. I don't quite know what a buff is. What is the difference between a movie buff and a movie fan? Is there a difference? Well, I guess the difference, really, is the difference between a man who goes to the movies or who goes to the cinema. You agree? But while we're on the subject, though, of the cinemas and the buffs, I must say that I go to, you know, I've gone to movies ever since I was a, you know, I can't even remember the first movie I ever saw. I was going to movies all my life. Now, it's hard to say what qualifies you as an expert on a movie. Now, what qualifies you as an expert on movies? Very difficult. Maybe it's because you got to get a good publisher and you have to say you're an expert. That's it. Say you're an expert. And by God, if you say it enough, you'll be one. And that's all there is to it. So, nevertheless, the film, you know, everybody's gone to movies all their lives and one way or another. But I'm talking about, when I talk about film literature, I'm talking about a substrata of film literature. Not literature about films. But have you run into the phenomena when you go down, sometimes you'll be down at the bookstore and you'll be where paperback books are sold, and you'll all of a sudden come across a title that is the name of a film. Well, now, the first thing you think of offhand is that must be the book that they made the film from. Quite often, it's the reverse. That's a new thing, or most people think it's new, where they make a novel, quote, out of the film. There was never any novel like that, you see, before the film was made. In other words, the film was an original film script, and so after the film went out and became popular, somebody came out and says, well, let's have a let's write this novel called The Butch Cassidy and Sundance Kid. And so then they just take the script of the film, you know, and they bat out this pseudo novel in about 10 minutes, and it sells for Billy Be Damned. Did you know that? That's a whole new substratum. Now, most people would think that's new, right? Okay. The reason that I wanted to do this tonight, get it set in there, Al, is somebody sent me a book. They were like I am. I'm a inveterate browser among old books. I cannot resist it. I cannot. I've tried. Some people can't resist browsing among old records. You know, records, they see records. This never stops me. I never stop. I'm not that interested. Once in a while, I'll stop, you know. But it's not the pull that exerts on me. There's two things that I cannot pass without feeling an urge to stop and go rummage. One is a place where they sell used books. Any kind. I just love to look at them. And I almost always buy them. And incidentally, now it's gotten so bad that I have two apartments, one for my books and the other one where I live. And but nevertheless, you know, and I that's the way it is. The other thing that I cannot pass, and under any circumstances, and I think I don't share this with too many, is a used car lot. I don't know what it is. I'm not going to buy one, but I just can't walk past it without feeling, oh, well, I'm just going to take a look around and see what he's got, you know. And the next thing you know, you're way in the back rows there, with the ones that are in the shadow where they don't have the light bulbs lit. And that's where you see some interesting cars. Let me tell you, back seats are bloodstained. You can see the bullet holes through the trunk. But nevertheless, this guy went through this old used bookstore scene. He sent this off to me. He sent this a long time ago. He came in. And he sent it out to me. He says, Shepard, he said, take a look at this if you're interested in film literature. And here I've got it now. This is a novel made from a film that was a big hit film, apparently, back in the 1920s. Obviously a silent film. And here is the novel. And it was made back in the days when many, many films were made about flying. Flying was a big deal in those days. And it's called Jimmy Allen in the Sky Parade. And in fact, there's even stills from the film in here. Great looking stills. And I will read the opening lines of this thing. And I will read this. It's Jimmy Allen in the Sky Parade. Novelized by Wallace West. Now, there's an obvious pen name if I ever heard one. Wallace West. Illustrated from the photoplay, produced by Adolph Zukor, a Paramount picture. Read the book, see the picture. Curiously enough, it was published in The Village on 8th Street. And here it goes. You all set now? You ready for the exciting? Give me a little of mood music. Let's set it up there. Come on, let's set it up there. We are now entering the halls of a silent movie house. This, by the way, was not that early. They did not have pianos playing, but we're just setting the mood, you know, okay? That's called artistic license, right? You get that down at the City Hall, it costs you $4. There goes. An artistic license. It's a 3-year license. I have to explain my jokes to you guys. Ah, yes. Remember, this is in stark black and white. Chapter 1. Step right up this way. Step this way, ladies and gentlemen. Step right this way, ladies and gentlemen. Step up, shouted the lean and dapper chap in the check suit as he smiled dazzlingly upon the crowd of country folk who jammed the midway of the county fairgrounds. Now, siree, this is no swindle, no falsification of facts. Right here you will see a scientific theory, tested and proved. Step right this way. Step up, step up. A few people began to desert the other attractions and gather around the speaker. Prominent among them was a small, tousle-haired boy eating a candied apple on a stick. That's right, my friends, that's right. Step right up and improve your knowledge of science. Step right up, step this way, cried the barker. We shall attempt to prove, right now, this afternoon, right here before your very eyes, a scientific principle. We will prove that the human hand, is quicker than the human eye. We will prove that the human hand, I repeat, is quicker than the eye. Then, as the onlookers laughed and groaned at this stale inducement, he calmly took 3 walnut shells and a bean from his pockets and deposited them on a small table in front of them. And then, perceiving that the inquisitive child was still present, he frowned and added, "Run along, little boy, run along. It's no place for you, kid." As the youngster made no move to go, the sleight-of-hand artist was forced to resume his spiel as he manipulated the bean and the shells. "Step this way, step this way, right this way, ladies and gentlemen. See if you can find the little bean. Look for the little bean. No trick, no flim-flammery. Just find the little bean under one of those shells and earn a quarter, 2 bits, 25 cents, 1/4 of a dollar. See if you can find the bean under the shells."
1: "I know where it is,"
0: volunteered the boy, pointing.
2: "Now listen, sonny, it just happens that minors are not allowed to gamble. Yeah, so run along, kid, and by the way, are you by any chance over 21?
1: "No,"
0: was the discouraged answer.
2: "And you haven't got a quarter to bet anyway, have you, kid?"
0: As the boy shook his head forlornly, a member of the laughing crowd stepped forward, quarter in hand.
2: "Where's the bean, kid?" he asked.
1: "It's under that one."
0: The boy indicated the left-hand shell. Sourly, the barker lifted the pod. Under it nestled the bean. Other members of the crowd began capitalizing on the boy's quick eyes, and the result was, 15 minutes later, the spieler's pockets were empty, while his tormentor had a handful of dimes donated by the winning yokels.
2: "Now, just a minute, kid," the discomfited gambler was saying as he gamely searched his clothes for my money. "Just a minute, I'm not licked yet. The hand is quicker than the eye, no matter what this young squirt says, and I'm going to prove it to you. The hand is quick."
0: His speech was drowned out then by the sound of an airplane, an approaching airplane, roaring overhead.
2: It roared overhead. Sounds like it's having motor trouble.
0: All right, thank you very much. You gave me...
2: "Come on, give me that airplane. That's important to this."
0: His speech was drowned. "No, get the one that says, flight over the trenches. You just got me the sound of an engine." "Come on, Al, for God's sakes."
2: That's what happens when you're Adolf Zucker. You're always having trouble with your production assistants. All right, bring it up. Just bring that sound up. This is important. Okay, the guy says, I'm not licked yet. The hand is quicker than the eye, no matter what that young squirt says. And just at that point, his speech was drowned out by the sound of an approaching airplane. The crowd looked up and then ducked. That's a ship, part of an air circus. Roared overhead, within 10 feet of their heads. The gambler jumped backward, tripped, knocked over his table and fell on it, completely demolishing his layout. You crazy idiot! He yelled as he regained his feet. I'll have the law on you for that! The airplane roared away. That was my dad. The boy volunteered proudly. Over there, over there. That man walking with the man close on the ground, well, he's my friend, and the other one's my godfather. That was my daddy. Well, that's all too much for me, kid, was the cold answer. Well, let's go right over and have a talk with your parent. He stormed toward the racetrack of the fairgrounds, which had been converted into a temporary flying field. And the plane had landed. And he walked up to the airplane and said, are you the parent of this brat? He demanded of manly Scott Allen as the latter climbed out of his plane and pulled off his goggles.
3: Has he been annoying you? Scott's voice was apparently severe.
2: Oh, has he? This kid, I'll tell you, he's got eyes like a cat. Cleaned me out at my own shell game. And then you come along and make me fall all over my equipment and smash it. Mister, I want $5 damages. I want it now.
3: Oh, $5 is one of my fondest dreams also, Scott answered with a laugh.
2: No money, volunteered Speed Robertson, another pilot in the air circus as he sauntered up, grinning impishly. No money, oh boy, but we could take you as a partner, buddy. You mean a job? Cried the gambler in delight. Why, your gang could do with a barker, come to think of it. And then you'd need a mechanic, too, which there is no better than your newfound friend. You guys can call me Flash Lewis, an ace mechanic. I was a mechanic on airplanes when they were flying over the Western Front. And I learned the gambling game at the knees of a master. And I'm one of the greatest spielers in the world. You sure could use me.
0: Are you really a mechanic? Scotty's blue eyes opened in amazement.
2: Oh, am I a mechanic? Flash turned to Speed. He asked me if I am a mechanic. Why, gentlemen, if it weren't for my one great passion, I would at this very moment be employed probably as chief mechanic at the Lockwood Aircraft Plant.
0: Uh-huh. Was it drink? Winked Scotty at Speed.
2: Alas, no. Alas, no. I never could afford a drink. Flash bowed his head. The twinkling nutshells. I'll tell you, I can't resist them. I can't resist them nutshells. And I never know when I never know when to stop when I'm losing. The foreman at the plant seemed to resent it, and maybe you'll give me another chance. It won't cost you a thing.
3: Flash, consider yourself hired,
0: grunted Speed. We didn't have any money to pay our last mechanic, so he quit today. There, my good fellow, he presented Flash with a dollar bill.
3: There is an advance on your salary. Probably the last you'll ever get.
2: Hey, wait a minute, cried Scotty. What are we going to eat with? You just spent our last buck.
3: Well, our new barking mechanic is going to take us to dinner, was the reply.
0: The four of them were seated at a hot dog stand when Casey Cameron, the third member of the War Aces Flying Circus, dashed up, towing a pretty girl by the wrist.
1: Scotty, Speed, cried the beautiful girl. I've been looking everywhere for you.
2: Ha-ha, meet the new meal ticket, Scotty replied. Mr. Aloysius Lewis, Flash to us, our new barking mechanic.
0: At that point, a plane once again roared overhead as one of their friends... That's it. One of their friends roared over the diner in salute.
4: There goes Ace Murphy! Ace, we'll get you yet!
0: Cried Scott. Thank you. That's enough. Boy, you having trouble getting that airplane, keeps.
2: Well, all right. Do you want it? Now that is a novel. That's the opening. And it was not made for kids. That's what I'm going to point out to you. Incidentally, if you want to read some childish novels of that type that are still done today, there's one out called Banachek. It's really unbelievable. It's written with no more style than this. But this was the opening scenes out of a movie called The Sky Parade. Have you ever heard it? Ever seen it? Well, apparently it was made
0: And let's see if he lists the casts. Let me see here. If he lists the cast. No, the cast is not listed, although they're all here in pictures. Maybe you recognize them because there's some pictures from the film. And here's the next scene. Bring me a little of that. Bring me the airplane. We got to set the mood with the airplane scene. Okay. See, remember, they have a flying circus. And if you're interested in the aircraft, it looks like the airplanes that they have here are Travelairs, which was a biplane of the 20s. Travelairs. They also have... Wait a minute. One of the planes shown in the picture here is a Curtiss Robin. So they have a lot of great airplanes in this movie. I'd love to see that movie. By the way, hold it. Thank you, Al. That's enough. That's another hobby that secret little hobbies that people have that other people don't even know about or even suspect. Whenever I see a movie listed, I happen to be a pilot, and I'm really into airplanes. And whenever I see it listed in old television, you know, like late movies on Channel 2 or whatever, you know, really late movies, they always show them then. When they're having an old aviation picture of this type, of course, this was earlier than the ones that you usually see, I always watch them for one reason. I wonder how many of you realize that many of the airplanes that you see in those films are genuine historical aircraft. And many of them do not even exist. Not a single example of that aircraft exists today, even in museums. There are many aircraft that just don't exist any longer. And the only place that the historians, film historians, can see them, not film historians, but I'm talking about aviation historians and historians in general, can see these aircraft is in films. I'll give you an example of that. There is no known existing model of the aircraft

that aircraft, which you generally see him pictured with, the red DR-1 triplane, there is not a single known example of that aircraft in the world. There are several replicas in which somebody has actually built one, but it's not genuine. It's they're replicas, but there's not a known example of the aircraft itself in existence. Do you know that the several pieces of that aircraft that the Baron was shot down in, though, do exist? Did you know that in a museum there is the actual cockpit seat that the Baron was in at the time he was killed, along with his flying suit that he was wearing when he was killed, are in a museum, along with the aircraft engine that was in that plane at the time it went down. That airplane was a copy, by the way, if you're curious about that airplane. I hope I'm not boring you with this, but that the Fokker triplane was a copy of a very successful English airplane, the Sopwith triplane, which was a variation of the Sopwith Camel, but it was a triplane and an extremely effective fighter, and the Fokker triplane was a copy of that. The Fokker triplane, or rather the Sopwith triplane, hit the Western Front like a unbelievable bomb. It was indestructible, and the Germans quickly attempted to copy that plane, and their copy was never as good as the original. The Sopwith triplane was actually a much better airplane than the Fokker triplane, which was treacherous, dangerous airplane, and not as effective as the Sopwith. However, there is no known example of that airplane existing. However, there are two films that are known of the triplane actually in action. There is one film that was made by Hollywood, interestingly enough, back in the 20s. One of these Hollywood films, just obviously a hack film. But they had gotten several Fokker triplanes. At that time, there were some existing. Back in the 20s, and they had brought them over, and they got them, they were running, and they were usable. And they appear in two combat sequences of of one of these films. Whatever happened to those airplanes has not since been known. They have disappeared completely, and they no longer exist. But the film of the plane itself is often used in all kinds of very serious ways, taken out of this hack film. The film itself was nothing. But that footage is extremely important because it's the only known footage, close-up footage, of a Fokker triplane actually flying and doing aerobatics, a real Fokker triplane. That's interesting. Now, a lot of that stuff, I don't know whether Pauline Kael knows about this. I'm sure she doesn't. But the value of many films transcends the artistic value of the film because of what was on that film. The actual, now, another example of that. Do you know that a film, which is generally who thinks of a Class B film, was shot on the flight deck, actually while it was in flight, of the Hindenburg, flying the great dirigible that exploded and burned in New Jersey back in the mid-1930s, which was a great international incident. One of the best records of the Hindenburg, actually in flight. The flight deck, the salon, everything else, shots out of it, looking down at the ocean, the ship in flight on a transatlantic flight, was in a Charlie Chan movie. The movie itself is terrible, but it's called Charlie Chan at the Olympics. If you ever get a chance to see that, Charlie Chan at the Olympics, he is on the dirigible Hindenburg in the Olympics. It's fantastic scenes. Now, that's what I'm trying to say, that when you look at films for different reasons, you see all kinds of great stuff that have nothing to do with the film. So I always watch old films for the aircraft that are in them, because there's a lot of those airplanes, I simply say, they do not exist, and there they are taxiing around a field, the guys getting in, flying it off, and they even in some cases you can hear the sound of the engines and so on. Now I'll give you an example of that. During the 1930s, historically, America had a lot of very interesting pursuit ships that are no longer none

0: them exist. All kinds of strange observation airplanes, low-winged Lockheeds, and very curious aircraft that, by our standards, very interesting aircraft. None of them exist at all, not even in the museums. And yet you'll see them being piloted by Chester Morris. he's flying a... Now, one of the examples of that type of thing is... Now, most people know the sequences out of King Kong, when the airplanes are flying around the Empire State Building. And when that was filmed, the Empire State Building was a brand new, very exotic building. It had all the impact on people as, say, the World Trade Center now. It was a big new building, and here these planes were flying around. Now, most people never look at the planes. They always look at King Kong or Fay Wray. Now, what kind of planes were they? Very interesting thing. To aviation fans, it's very interesting what they were. They were flying surplus U.S. Armed Forces equipment in that. You're curious? And they were not World War I airplanes. I'll have to give you that bit, too. Most people think all biplanes were World War I planes. No way. In fact, some of the great airplanes made today are biplanes. Did you know that? Among them, the Pitts, a great aerobatic plane. You know that there was a plane made during World War I, if you're curious about, a quadruplane that had four wings. You know the triplane, which is the Fokker tripe. Now, the other day, I was watching a movie, just happened to flick it on, and the people got into an airplane that is legendary today, a legendary aircraft. And it was just in a casual walk past scene. They went to this airport, and they were flying. The whole point was that this detective was going out to the coast, and he was going to get the bad guy. The bad guy had gone out to the coast, and he decided he had to fly out there. Well, so he goes out to the airport, and the whole scene of them getting on the airplane. Now, what did he get on? Very interesting. He got on an airplane that was one of the very few major commercial biplanes. In other words, did you know that the airlines in this country at one time, and I'm not talking about way in the ancient days, I'm talking about, you know, comparatively modern, that they had a biplane that was used, it was built as a commercial airplane. And none of these exist, to as far as anybody knows, anywhere. Because it would be very difficult to maintain this thing, this giant airplane. And it was a huge airplane, and I'll give you a clue. It was made by Curtiss. What was the name of the plane? In those days, they named airplanes. They were not called by numbers as they are today. You know, 747, DC-3, DC-8, DC-10. This was a Curtiss what? Okay, it was a Curtiss Condor, and now it was very elegant. Now this was fascinating because the scene then shifted inside the cabin, and the guy got in the cabin. Now we tend to think of air travel today must be much more elegant today than that. Forget it, friends. Inside the Curtiss Condor, it was a sleeper, and they had staterooms inside of it. The guy had his own stateroom. It was a little walnut-like teakwood stateroom that he went into. He had a bunk, and he went out, and he met this girl that he was with. She was in another stateroom, and they had dinner in the dining room on the airplane. And they sat down, and here you could see the clouds going by outside, and you could see the ground below, and they were being served an elegant wine, and it had flowers on the table, and the waiter, who was the steward, was wearing a white coat and came and offered them this elegant champagne, and they were flying west on the airplane. And that was in a Curtiss Condor. now, where would you see this but in a movie? No way. I also like to look for old cars, great-looking cars that you see occasionally in movies. But the aircraft... The aircraft is even more interesting because most of the old cars you can see in various museums. You know, people have restored these various cars. But not so with the airplanes. They're really rare. In fact, one of the craziest scenes I've seen in a long time was a scene out of an old movie that involved an autogyro chase. Now, an autogyro was an interesting aircraft. It was halfway between an airplane and a helicopter. And this was an autogyro that was roaring right down Broadway, flying between the buildings. And this autogyro with this great big revolving prop on top. It looks to the untutored eye, it looks like a helicopter, but it is not. And it's got this great big prop on top, just like a helicopter. And he's roaring down Broadway, and he's pursuing the bad guy who is escaping in a cab. Now, how about that for a scene? And he's roaring right down Broadway in an autogyro, a very rare airplane. An extremely dangerous aircraft, by the way, and one that cost many a guy to lose his skin. Another great airplane you see often is the Tin Goose. What is the Tin Goose? You mean you don't know what plane is called the Tin Goose? Well, that's the Ford Trimotor. That's called the Tin Goose. And that airplane is deafening inside, because it's got flat aluminum siding. When you get in the airplane, the vibration of it, and it's got wicker seats for the passengers, for lightness, very elegant wicker seats. And a friend of mine has gotten two wicker seats.
1: At any rate, WBAI New York, time for our Gene Shepherd story, and I have selected the one that I know most of you would want to hear, one that begins with, "See, I was this kid, see." That's right, a kid story. With Doppler at the Dump, we call this one, from April the 28th, 1966. Here's Gene.

big time daddy from Dumas. 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Does anybody out there know where Dumas is? That's a great song. I'm a big time daddy from Dumas. Good time daddy, big time daddy. Is it a good time, big time? Watch me do my stuff. That's the best line. So I suggest, for those of you who are fans of the better things in life, who appreciate subtlety and the complexity of the human situation, you just better stay tuned, because old daddy here is going to do his stuff. Bring it up, big corny old head. Pow. 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No, here we get everything. Let's see, Humpty Dumpty. Well, that's not right. No, that's not. No, it goes, Humpty. Humpty, what is that second name? Now, wait a minute. It's right on the tip of my tongue. I don't know what it is. Humpty. Humpty Grumpty. Humpty Grumpty, that's it. Humpty Grumpty sat on a wall. Humpty Grumpty had a great fall. All the king's horses and all the king's men could not put Humpty Grumpty together again. There, see, I remembered it. Hey, for a minute there, I thought I was, my culture was slipping away from me. It's terrible when you feel your whole world beginning to slowly crumble. What was the other one? Little Jack Warner sat in a corner eating a... What the heck kind of a pie was that? Little Jack Warner sat in a corner eating a pumpkin? No. I forget what kind of a pie it was. Eating a humble... No, it wasn't a humble pie. Little Jack Warner sat in a corner eating... Sometimes they say if you say something very fast, just, let it come out of you. It'll come out good. Let's see. Humpty Grumpty sat on the wall. That, we got that one. Okay. Little Jack Warner sat in the corner. Shucks. Doggone it. Well, maybe it's because it's windy out. You know, the man is very definitely controlled by his environment. It's windy and cold out. And I'm not so sure I work good in windy, cold weather. This is the kind of night, Corny, when my old man would look out of the window. And he would look long and hard, see, with his eyes narrowed to mere slits, see. He would look long and hard, and then he would say... Now, wait a minute, I'll give you the cue. See, that means come on, bring it on there. He would look long and hard, see, with his eyes in a narrow, kind of narrow way, looking out, and the wind would be howling past the window. And the rain is beating against the window pane. And the old man would say, boy, is this ever a great night for a murder? Wow. What a great night for a murder. In the shade of the old apple tree, Rasmussen's, hey, there we sat, just you and me. I had my own little scene going. You had your little scene going. And the two of us sat under that crummy rotten tree, rat-a-thon, in the shade of the old apple tree, Rasmussen's, where everything began to look like there was no going back. It was there that I knew that life with you was jointly sheer hell, Rasmussen's. Bring it up, big now. In the shade of the old apple tree, old apple tree. In the shade of that old crummy rotten apple tree.

0: that's enough of that. 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You know, I know a terrible, terrible variation. Humpty Grumpty sat on the wall. Humpty Grumpty had a great fall. All the king's horses and all the king's men then had a Western omelet. Yeah, well, of course, I'll tell you this, that I know a couple of variations on that one. You know, it doesn't seem right to me. Humpty Grumpty. What nationality is Grumpty? It's a funny name. Well, anyway. Little Jack Horner, Warner, Forner, Gorner. Well, Spratt? No, it wasn't Spratt that sat there with his thumb in a pie, was it? We had a terrible variation on that one, and I can't even tell you that one. Boy, it's a cold, windy night. It's a rotten night for a murder, I'll tell you that. Now, I'm liable to be the one, as a matter of fact. Of course, you take things as it comes, don't you? You doggone well better, because that's the way they're going to be. Right, gang? Right, gang. That's right. You know, I feel a terrible urge tonight. What the heck's going on there? Hello, test. Hello, test. That ain't me. Oh, no. Don't look at me. Hello, testing. Oh, that was good. That was a nice little variation on a theme there. Anybody got a scope out there? I suggest you throw a scope on our signal right now. You're going to see some Lissajou figures, Dad, that you never would have believed. And sirree, the old radio station is putting out figure eights and cubes. Well, there it goes. We've given up sine waves, friends. In the shade of the old apple tree. It is a terrible night for murder, and I think it's the termites in the walls that are about to do the murder. I can hear them now, knocking on the walls. Did you hear that? That wasn't me here. Humpty Grumpty sat on the wall. Humpty Grumpty had a great fall. All the king's horses and all the king's men said, oh, boy, hit it again. What a way to get yourself some publicity, Humpty Grumpty. Yes, we recognize that old self-destructive urge. We recognize that as you stand up there on that window ledge, Humpty Grumpty, that you're just hoping that the Daily News will come and take pictures of you, and that you'll be on page 3 with Zsa Zsa Gabor. You know, nobody ever tells you what Humpty Grumpty did for a living. Nobody tells you what Humpty Grumpty did before he took his fantastic fall from the wall. No one. So really, all that mankind is interested in, friends, is in basic disaster. The defeat of the man. Who would have liked, believe me, who would give 5 minutes of his time if at the end of the death of a salesman, Willie Loman gets a call from General Motors, and they've appointed him the distributor for the Chevrolet for 1,400 eastern states. Da-da-da. Oh, boy, we're getting some nice sounds here tonight. That's right. That's right. They're ready. Hey, you know, speaking of these problems that we have tonight, I was walking through the wind and the rain, a crummy, rotten night. You know, this is a nights of evil portent. And I'm sitting waiting for something to happen, and I'm looking at the paper there a little bit. Hello, testing. What the heck is that? Do you hear that? Do you hear that out there? Anybody listening, did they hear that thump? Or is it just in here? Yeah, something's thumping in here. About every 15 seconds or so, something goes boom. You hear that? Oh, the magic of electronics. I think there's a lot more to this business, Corny, than we know. Now, you know that at one time that there was a great belief throughout large numbers of the Midwestern states that that the reason people's teeth were getting a lot of cavities was because of the radio waves in the air? Yeah, you know, they started to broadcast radio. And people all around the county, everywhere, around at least northern Indiana, I know that there are people out there right now who still today feel that they've got rotten teeth because of all the soap operas that were broadcast at one time or another. Do they hear it out there? Well, they do. Well, that's very good. That's what you're supposed to hear, friends. That's the way it's going out of here. You know, speaking of mysterious problems, the other night we mentioned something about garbage. Did you hear that little discussion of garbage? You know? And I got a note here in the mail here from one of our spies out there from Cambridge, Massachusetts. And they're having a problem in Cambridge. You know, that's outside of Boston. It's a very official-type town. And they're having a problem out there. It seems that people are sneaking out to the city dump, and they're throwing in unofficial garbage in the city dump. And the head of the dump said, we don't want any bootleg rubbish thrown in the dump. Now, there are crimes and there are crimes. And it seems to me that one of the most heinous crimes of all is bootleg garbage. People right now at this minute are probably sneaking up the dumps all over America with little bags of, you know, potato peelings and coffee grounds and sardine cans and little busted up milk containers and all that stuff. And they're sneaking. All right, Charlie. All right, I'll cover you. Okay, I'll cover you. You make a break for it. I'll keep the motor running. And you make a break for it. You dump the garbage. And as soon as you dump it, you run like mad and we'll take Route 17. We'll get out of here quick. Yes, friends, garbage is becoming a major problem in the affairs of men. Oh, yes, garbage of all kinds. Garbage of the mind, garbage of the soul, garbage of the libido, and the garbage of the potato peeler. It's becoming a major problem. Nobody knows what to do with old used footballs. Nobody knows where to put old used Fords. What to do with ancient, rusted out Oldsmobiles. Nowhere do we have enough space any longer in civilization for the effluvia that nightly, daily, 24 hours a day, we spew out of our lives. Man, the most garbageful creature to ever move across the face of the globe. And I say that maybe 1,000 years from now, all the people of that time will be walking around on maybe 1,000-foot deep layers of old gathered effluvia of the ages. Millions and millions of ages. You know that when you walk through the streets of certain Italian towns, when you walk along through the streets there, they claim that the garbage that was thrown out by the Caesars is still on the streets, and you could still smell it if you've got that kind of a smell. Nose type. That's it. I'm the shade of the old apple. Not yet. No, no, no, no, no. No. That idea. Holy smokes, what trouble. You know, I must confess something. I'm gonna have to tell a story. For those of you who have lived sheltered lives, and there are a lot of people who have lived sheltered lives that don't know they've lived sheltered lives. In fact, I have never known anybody who lived a sheltered life who thought he did live a sheltered life. Ever. I've met people who have been sealed from the very day of their birth in cork-lined rooms. And every 15 minutes, this old man throws in a $20 bill. Or maybe, 2 pounds of uncut diamonds. Or maybe every 15 minutes, they bring him a hot fudge sundae. Make sure he doesn't cry. And he's the very guy that will turn out to be the novelist talking about how rough life is. Well, I know a dozen of them. Boy, if I know one, I know 40. And for those of you who have lived sheltered lives, I would suggest that you better skid around down the dial, because immediately following the little whoopies that we've got here, I think we're going to do something that might disturb those who live sheltered lives. You know, it has to do with garbage, which reminds me, friends. This is WOR AM and FM in New York. Now, come on, you've got a rotten mind.
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2: Yes, who is this woman? So beautiful,
0: what
2: so
0: the heck
2: beloved.
0: Is this?
2: Moving from country to country, what? From man to man.
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1: Lana Turner as Madame X, co-starring John Forsythe.
0: Have they made that old turkey again?
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5: Tell him who you are.
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6: Why did you kill him?
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7: You have no child.
0: No, no.
7: You forfeited him when you became
0: you're
7: involved.
0: You're rotten.
7: Phil Benton. What do you want? The death of Holly Anderson.
1: Lana Turner in Ross Hunter's production of Madame X in Technicolor.
0: Or the return of Stella Dallas.
5: 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Now back to Gene Shepard.
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6: Hey, that reminds me. People are living better, you said on that spot there. People are having more fun these days. Hey, would somebody please remind me, I may do this at the limelight, would somebody please remind me of the time that the only time in my life, really, I went to a beer party that wound up in a gigantic, swinging, window-breaking, tooth-rattling free-for-all. You know the kind that you always see in the movies where guys are throwing chairs through the front window and all that stuff? Remind me to tell you about the time that I went to this beer party. I was reminded when the guy said in the commercial there that people are living better. They sure are. Let's see. We've got a couple of more commercials here. Somebody says, Shepard, is your suit Woolmouth and a yard wide? Oh, gee, that's awful when I hear that now. What a rotten... Woolmouth and a yard wide. Speaking of Woolmouth, it is inevitable now for those of you who are around the Miracle Mile out in Long Island. As of Saturday at 1 o'clock, I will be at the Woolmouth store on the Miracle Mile there on Long Island at 1 o'clock Saturday. And I'm going to be publicly fitted for we had an obscene name for a tuxedo, which I will not even bring to you tonight. Haven't you ever heard various words that refer to tuxedos in a snide way? Soup and fish, because that's one thing. But no, there was another word for that. Of course, one phrase, one of the most innocent phrases, was monkey suit. And I will be fitted with a monkey suit coming Saturday at Woolmouth at 1 o'clock. So if you want to be on hand, any of you people type out there, we may even bring along a few kazoos. I would like somebody to play on the kazoo. We're going to give them away out there. I would like to have about 45 kids play Tchaikovsky's Pathétique while I'm getting fitted for my soup and fish on stage there. Okay, Woolmouth. They make a good suit. Now, let's see. What else do we have? Rover. Rover Motor Cars. And this is a great car, you know. A couple of days ago, they took the BRM, you know, their BRM, which is made by Rover, which is competing in all the Grand Prix everywhere, and they ran it up at Lime Rock, along with a group of the Rover TC 2000s. And I would seriously recommend any of you guys who are about to put a lot of money into a car, please, before you do that, just take one ride in the Rover. This will be a totally new experience. Very few guys have ridden in a car that can stop going 80 miles an hour in 4 seconds. 80 to zero in 4 seconds. That is a lot of stopping. And do it safely. This thing corners like a supermarket cart. It's a great car, really. And if you would like pictures and descriptions, technical and otherwise, of the Rover, we would be delighted to send them to you. Send your name and address to... send your name and address to Rover... WOR here, and we'll see to it that you... Incidentally, you better have your safety belts fastened when you're stopping from 80 to 0 in 4 seconds. Now, we also have with us Port Authority. Now, what the heck is this? Somebody says on the back, cruelest. Oh, no, wait a minute. That's a terrible thing to say about the port. Now a word from the Port of New York Authority. 45 years ago this week, happy birthday, dear Port Authority... Happy birthday, dear Port Authority. Happy birthday, dear Lincoln Tunnel, George Washington Bridge, and Holland Tunnel. That's silly. The preceding announcement has been paid for by the Port of New York Authority, and they say that this outfit operates tunnels and bridges, and they do it because they love you, really, basically. And it says that it represents an investment over $500 million. Think what you could do with that instead of having a couple of smelly tunnels. And they were built at no cost by the general taxpayer. That's nice to hear. All right, now, we're back in real life, right? Oh, before we go into real life, totally, remember now, it's, no, let's go into real life. Bring me my birds there, please. Birds, that's it. Birds. Very good. This is being brought to you for a specific reason. To establish the proper euphoric atmosphere. To establish that gentle poetic, that little urge that runs through even the grossest of human souls. To soar like a bird. To do slow vol planes in the sun. Snap rolls and maybe a few lazy eights. With the wind rustling through your hair and the sun glancing off your wings. All right, bring it up there. Goodo. Well, now I'm going to have to ask a very personal question here before we get too deeply involved in this situation. A very personal question here. Dumas is in Texas near Amarillo. Somebody called in and said that. I'm a ding-dong daddy from Dumas, and watch me do my stuff. my father, again, this is a personal, private family reminiscence. My father used to do a thing called the snake dance. There is in every crowd, there is one guy who is known as the life of the party. There's always one guy who entertains everybody else at a party, you know, who tears phone books in half or does card tricks or tells dirty jokes. There's always the life of the party. Well, my old man was known as, in the neighborhood, a card. And he used to say, old man Shepherd's a card. He certainly is. They said it a lot of different ways. But the old man always took it to mean that he was a fantastic entertainer. He was. He was a very early Jack Parr. He cut Jack Parr going away. I would say probably that he was a very early... I can't think of anybody who worked in his actual field of entertainment. That when the party began to get dull, the old man would get out in the middle of the floor and snap his suspenders, turn the radio up, and start doing his snake dance. Well, his snake dance, he claimed, was taken from a dance he once saw at the Star and Garter, which was a burlesque house of ill repute in the neighborhood. And the old man would do his famous snake dance. And as he did it, he would sing, I'm a ding-dong daddy from Dumas. Oh, watch me, I do my stuff. And, of course, the women would go ape. They'd swing from the chandeliers, and guys would pour beer into each other's hair and yell and holler. And the old man was gone. I mean, the whole night he was doing his snake dance and various other obscenities. So if those of you who wonder how I got like this, I got from watching, you know, influenced heavily. Now, we've cleared up the Dumas problem. Wonder if Alexander, no. Can't be. He didn't name himself after a town in Texas. While perusing quietly over the various chicaneries, of which my soul is a great repository of, I'm going to have to ask a question before we begin tonight's story. Now, all of you sit here on my knee, and I'll tell a story. But before we tell a story, this story, I'd like to ask a question. Now, I want you to be honest. I don't want any jazzy, funny, pseudo-comic type calls, anything like that. Is there any kid out there? And I'm specifically aiming this at a kid because this is a special question. Is there any kid out there who has an uncommon urge and has given in to it, who has, upon occasion, without the knowledge of his mother or anybody else in his family, visited the city dump for the purpose of just being in the city dump and just scrounging around at the city dump and then found that this is habit forming. Is there a kid out there? We won't give your name on. I just want to hear that there's another kid, because I don't want to believe that I'm alone in this. I don't want to believe that I'm alone in the terrible lure that city dumps have always had for me. Is there one kid out there who, within the last year, has gone out to the dump? Just gone out to the dump. Eh? Uh-huh. Eh? No funny business. Tell them we don't have no time. You know, I'll tell you how this happened. One time, I'm a kid, see? And I'm living an ordinary life, like all the kids in my neighborhood, you know, Schwartz and Flick and Bruner. And our idea of a really great time... No, he's faking it. No, he isn't? Oh, let's hear this. Hello?
9: Hello.
6: Yeah?
9: Oh, boy, you'd be surprised at the stuff you find in dumps.
6: Yeah, but that isn't what I ask. I know more about dumps, son, than you do. What I ask was, how recently have you been out to the dump?
9: Oh, gee. 3 weeks ago.
6: Yeah?
9: Yeah.
6: Does anybody in your family know that you go to the dump?
9: No, I hope not.
6: All right. Thank you. He's not the only one, then. I'm not inventing this. Now, I'll tell you how I got onto the dump problem. You know, there's always a pusher. I don't think very many people have ever started to say, shoot heroin or smoke marijuana or do almost anything unless somebody has goaded them into it. Now, where the first one started, I don't know. But it's a fact that you have to be sort of pushed. That's why they call a guy a pusher. You heard the phrase pusher. Well, a pusher means the guy that pushes you into the scene. And so I'm sitting in school every day. Everything is cool. And I'm with Schwartz and Flick and Bruner. And our idea of a great time was to go out and, say, play baseball. We'd play, we'd play pass tag. Or we'd steal copper wire. You know, that was our idea of a good, innocent afternoon. Or we'd chase girls around. We'd yell at Esther Jane. Or we'd chase Helen Weathers under the porch. And once in a while, one or two of us would catch her, and we didn't know what to do then. And, you know, it's like fox hunters. When they catch a fox, generally they don't know what to do with it. You know, they're a little embarrassed. They all sort of stand around and look the other way. Well, that's what would happen to us. And so that was, you know, we were just living ordinary kid lives. And one afternoon, you probably know this feeling. You make a friend who is your friend for about 6 months. For no reason at all, you suddenly get involved with this guy. And after that, you don't see him anymore. He drifts off into his own world, and you drift back into your world, and you just have nothing in common anymore. Just like that. Well, I'm with Schwartz and Flick and Brunner, you know, going along, doing our stuff. And the sun is shining, and the birds are birding. And one afternoon out on the playground, we're playing in recess, and we're playing ball and so on. And I get to talking to this kid. Now, you know how classes are divided into 1B and 1A? You know, two sections, or there's 3B and 3A. Well, this kid was in 3A, and I'm in 3B. See, so we didn't really have much to do with each other. He was a half a shot ahead of me. But we were essentially the same age. I mean, he's maybe 9 1/2, and I'm 9, that kind of scene. And so we're out walking around, and I'm talking to this guy, and he's talking to me, and I'd seen him around. And we all of a sudden, for about 20 minutes like that, we're terribly involved. So I'm talking to him, he's talking about Schwartz and Flick, and we're talking about Brunner. And a couple of days later, I see him, and he's cutting out after school. And I'm with Schwartz and Flick and Brunner. They're going to play ball. And this kid named Doppler, he says to me, "Hey, why don't you go with me?" And I says, "Where are you going?" He says, "Come on." I says, "Where are you going?" He says, "Come on, come on, what's the matter?" I said, "Well, come on, where are you going? We're going to play ball." He says, "Come on, come on with me." I says, "Okay." And so we get on our bicycles, and we start to ride. And I'm riding about 20 feet behind him, and he's riding away, seeing we're going down Kennedy Avenue, we're heading out in the country, see? I says, "Where are you going, Doppler?" He says, "Come on, let's go." I says, "Come on, where are you going, Doppler?" He says, "Follow me, whoa!" And we're going. Well, we went out of town about a mile and a half, and we're driving along on our bikes through the country. And the trees are all around. There's the river. I said, "You're going to the river, Doppler?" I always went to the river, see? He says, "No, follow me." And we're about a half mile from the river, and he turns into this dirty, crummy little road that went down over an embankment and through a sort of a half-baked swamp, through a woods, and over another hill and down again. And I'm, you know, I'm behind him. We're going along. He says, hold me up. And I can smell this fantastic smell. It's getting bigger and bigger and bigger. We go over the hill. We make that big thing over the hill. And down below us, there it is. Pow. Pow. Anyway, it was my first city dump. There it is, spread out before us. Thousands and thousands of acres of this magnificent, moldering human effluvia. And Dopper jumps off his bike, and we run into this pile of stuff. And I says, what? You know, at first I was a little squeamish. And he says, wow, look at this stuff. And we're running through these big piles of junk and garbage, and we're knee-deep in potato peelings, yelling and hollering, and rats. That was the first time I began to see rats everywhere. And there's rats running all around the place. And Doppler says, don't worry about them. They just live out here. They're not, you know, they got plenty to eat. They're not going to chase you. And so we began to scrounge in the dump that afternoon. And I'm looking, and I find a bicycle chain, a busted one. I find a big picture frame with a picture of a lady in it that's busted. I find a pitchfork. I remember I found the broken pitchfork with the handle busted off. And stuff, you know, that was just fantastic. I found an old smashed radio. I went ape over that, you know. I found an old radio. And so I'm putting all this stuff in a gunny sack, which I found out there. And Doppler has his own gunny sack. And I noticed the river ran through this dump. It was sort of a half-baked, little, crummy, dirty, rotten, oil-covered stream with cattails sticking out of it and mud. This is a real dump, you know. And you could just stretch for acres and have big mounds and like mountains. Just went up and down. And I noticed that people kept coming up to this place with cars. People would drive up with new automobiles. And they'd get out, and the guy'd walk around, and the kids would sit in the back seat, and he'd look around, and he'd get back in the car and drive. And I, this was a whole new world to me. The world of the scavengers, the dump people, the people who literally live and breathe and exist on the dump. Well, we went over one of the big hills, which was part of this dump. Remember, this thing stretched over maybe about 25 acres. We went over the hill, and there were two or three little shacks built right on the dump. And there was a clothesline with little clothes hanging out and kids playing out in front. Can you imagine your front yard being the dump? And kids are playing on that. People are living, and these are people who live on the dump. And I asked Doppler. I said, Doppler, to people. He says, oh yeah, come on. Hey, Charlie. He even knew them all. He'd been coming to the dump for years as a kid, and now he was dragging me into the dump world. Well, right across the river was a scene which to this day remains one of the most vivid scenes that I recall out of that particular era of my childhood. There was a little house built right on the river. Now, this house was about maybe 20 by 20 feet. Just a little square shack is what it was. But it was built entirely of old Coca-Cola and Pepsi-Cola and Copenhagen snuff signs. It was made out of old signs all over. It was a great-looking house. And it had signs, and it had things on it that said, it never scratches. And it had things like, talk about a pop art house. Boy, this went all the way. Andy Warhol would have flipped. It was made out of old Campbell's soup cans. And he'd also taken big Sinclair oil drums, the green ones, and on the side is a dinosaur. You've seen those big oil drums, big 32-gallon drums. And he had cut them in half and flattened them out. And the house was made out of green drums with dinosaurs all over it. And he had a door. The door would swing open, and his entire door and all around the house, up where the eaves would be, this man had put license plates, old license plates that he found. This was his decor. His whole door was covered with license plates all over it, like that. And he had a moose head, a great big moose head that he had dragged out of the dump that was right over his door. Gigantic moose head with a busted antler, you know, and it was all moth-eaten, one eye out. Fantastic moose head. And sitting on the door was ajar the first time I saw it. Sitting on the door was a crow. Now, not many people that I know in the big city have pet crows. And perhaps you're not aware that one of the greatest pets you can have is a crow. If you think French poodles are great, If you happen to be hung on parakeets, if you think a parakeet is a great bird, let me tell you, you have never seen a bird like a crow. Because a crow is almost human. A crow is one of the smartest of birds. And furthermore, the crow is the only bird that I've ever seen that has a sense of humor. That the crow literally bugs people and does it deliberately. That if you've ever lived long in a swamp, and I have, if you've ever spent any time in the marshes, if you've ever lived among crows, you know that the crow knows, for example, when he's being hunted. He does. That any farmer will tell you, the minute you walk out of your house with a shotgun, you won't find a crow in 40 miles. He knows it. He sees it. You know, instantly. And so when you're going after a crow, you have to pretend like you're a Presbyterian minister out on a call. And, you know, you have your shotgun disguised as a cane, you know, and you walk along there and you quote the scriptures as you go. You may get a crow, but you'll only get a crow because crows are basically atheistic. And the crow will come over and say, "Holly, yeah, so's your old man, wow." And, you know, you quote another scripture, "Yeah, well, well." And just about the time he's beginning to get a little overconfident, you say something like, "Love thy brother." And he says, "Yeah, well, well." And then you blast him. And you may have a crow. And, you know, the funny thing about a crow, if you've ever killed a crow, you know that killing a crow hurts your conscience. It's like shooting your cousin Charlie, because the crow really has a sense of humor. Well, sitting on the door of this guy's house is a crow, and this crow is watching me in Doppler. Now, he's about 9 feet, you know, crows are big. This baby was about 2.5 feet tall, you know. He was a big, well-fed, grown crow, and he was a tame crow. And so this crow is sitting on the top of the door, and it's half open, and he's looking across the river at us. Well, Doppler and I start coming down the mud bank. See, we're looking over at this guy's house with all the great the license plates and the dinosaurs. I always thought, gee, what a great house to have dinosaurs painted on your house and to have a Vermont license plates. He had picked up license plates from all over the country. He had red ones and green ones. What a great house, see? And I'm looking across over there, and Doppler and I are sneaking down the bank, peering across this little river, which was not more than maybe 30 or 40 feet across. Just mud, you know, the crummy little muddy streams, what it really was. And the crow is watching us. He's got these two eyes, and he's watching, and he starts bobbing back and forth. Now, crows, well, whenever a crow is about to do something, I warn you, if you're not a crow student, whenever a crow opens his beak, he just opens it up, just like that. Look out, he's liable to do any one of about five different things. One, he's liable to take off. Two, he's liable to commit a nuisance. Three, they often do that deliberately, just to show you who's boss. Three, he is liable to start giving you the business. Or four, he is liable to say something rotten. Because crows, better than any parrot I've ever met, crows really can talk. You can train a crow to speak better than a lot of people learn to speak. You know that? Have you ever heard a talking crow? So this old crow is sitting up there, and he's looking across the river, and we're in the middle of this dump and great big piles of effluvia. Oh, one other thing I'm going to have to tell you what this guy had on the outside of his house. He had on all four walls of the house, all the way around it, space at about 2 foot intervals, he had toilet seats. Nailed right to the side. Apparently, this guy had seen pictures of portholes in ships. And he liked that idea. So he had these toilet seats all around the house. It's a great-looking house. And he had a tremendous American flag flying over it. He had a pole with a gilt eagle on the top of this big flag. It was all ragged. You know, somebody threw a flag out. Look at the flag. So sitting on the top of the door is this crow. And the crow, all of a sudden, watching me in Doppler, all of a sudden he hollers, "Here they come! Look out! They're coming! Here they come!" Well, the crow spotted us. And instantly, out of the house came this old guy with a derby on his head, this ancient old guy who lived in the dump. And he was the color of old cut plug, you know. Yeah, this guy had lived on nothing but chewing tobacco and old potato peelings and apple cores for life, you know. And it, once in a while, he would drink, obviously drink what's in the bottom of the bottles that he would find, all that kind of stuff. So he comes out, and he's standing there. And the crow's like, "Here they come! Here they come! Look out!" And he looks across the river at me and Doppler, and he says, "What do you want? What do you want? And Doppler says, "Nothing." And he says, "Do you want any worms?" He is selling worms. This guy is down there on the river selling worms and dough balls for anybody who wants worms and dough balls to fish for catfish in the dump. He's open for business. Well, we sat on our side of the river for about 10 minutes, and Doppler is squinched down next to me, and this guy goes back in his house, and Doppler says, let's go over and play with a crow. And so over the river we go, which was very easy because there were just little, you know, little islands. And the river was about 6 inches deep, that kind of a river, and a little mud. So we hop across on the tires and the cans and the old logs and the crummy junk in there. We get on the other side, and the crow is looking down from the door at us. Just look, see? And I go up to the crow, and the crow looks down at me. What do you want? Believe it or not, I'm telling you, I'm not inventing this. The crow is talking, what do you want? And the guy comes out again. Well, for about a half an hour, we sat on the riverbank, me and Doppler and this old man, knee-deep in potato peelings and coffee grounds and apple cores and old beer cans, and sat and looked at the water. And the crow sat on his shoulder. And all three of us sat there and looked out across the river. Well, from that day on, at least three times a week, me and Doppler would go out into the woods on our bicycle, and Schwartz and Flickenbrunner never knew this because I felt like I was doing something rotten to my friends. It was an underground life. We would go out to the dump and look for stuff. I would find broken knives and axes. I would find things like old footballs and fielder's mitts. I would find all kinds of things, old bridge lamps and old coffee grinders and stuff. And then for about 20 minutes, we would go across the river and sit on the riverbank with this old guy and watch his bobber. He had a bobber that floated all the time in this muddy water, waiting for an occasional carp that would come by. And the crow would sit by there and watch us, and he would talk once in a while. The crow would say things like, nice day! Nice day. And I'd say, yeah, you know how kids are. And it got so that I completely got myself involved with the crow, the old man, Doppler, the toilet seats, the dinosaurs. And then one afternoon, I stopped. And I never went back again. And I never saw him again. The crow, and in fact, for that matter, Doppler. A few months later, he moved out of town. Never saw Doppler again. But every time I go past the dump, when I see those cars driving around out there, I can think of people with American flags and license plates. And, you know, it's all there. Out there. Now, you see, when I say a sheltered life, I don't know. I don't think many people have sat for hours and watched for an occasional carp to pull the bobber underneath with a crow who, by the way, was a drinker. The guy used to feed the crow beer all the time. And the crow would sit there and say, give me some more! Give me some more, I said. Yeah, that's a rich, full life out there. You gotta know where it is.
5: Gene Shepherd from April 28th, 1966. Wraps up Bass Backwards for today. Thank you for listening. I'll be back Sunday night, 7:30, for the Golden Age of Radio, and we'll be here next week with another show just like this one. Stay tuned for Sunrise with Marjorie Moore coming up in about a minute, and stay tuned to WBAI New York. This has been the Dustbin of History, and
10: will be for the next half hour.
5: That's right. Gene Shepherd talking about hibernating bears. At least he'll get around to it. Now, this is a partial show. It has no beginning. It just sort of starts, and it just sort of ends 29 minutes from now. So let's get a taste of Gene Shepherd to wrap things up. Good night, Anne-Marie.
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11: Have you ever vaguely envied bears? Remember when you were a kid, you used to read about bears? And how to bear in the wintertime. Yeah, you remember that? You know, you'd read about this stuff, and they would talk about the bear, how all during the fall he would eat all kinds of berries and stuff and get real fat because he was going to sleep all winter. And sure enough, when the first snow would come, the bear would creep away to his place where he was going to hibernate, and he would pull the weeds after him or something, and he would curl up and go to sleep the whole winter. I mean, that's fantastic. I mean, you know, and I used to think about that as a kid. You're especially when you get up at the, you know, like 7 o'clock in the morning, you go to school and the temperature's about 20 degrees and the wind is blowing and then you feel rotten and they give you that oatmeal and, you know, oh, wow. I mean, it kind of makes the bear's life look pretty good. Any idea of a bear hibernating, just snoozing away there all winter. And he comes out only in the springtime. He's, you know, the bear is not such a dumb creature. Well, the idea of this poor little bucker, you know, this little salamander sneaking away. And he goes down into a cave there. And a little, you know, they always go down underground. This is where frogs and toads and stuff like that hibernate. And he goes down underground like that, see. And he curls up in this mud, and it freezes over like it always does in the Siberian winter, but it doesn't unfreeze. Poor little bugger, you know, year after year, decade after decade goes by, and he's sleeping away there. Well, then along comes these Soviet miners, see, they're digging away there, and up comes this block of ice. And inside 100 years, I don't know, it was 100 years, I don't know, but inside this block of ice, 100 years later, is this poor little salamander. And so they said, well, put it over there on the radiator and see what happens. So they put it on the radiator, and it starts to melt. Well, of course, the salamander, like the bear, whenever it starts getting warm, he stretches, he wakes up, he walks out, starts looking out for it. The first thing he looks for is a mate. That's the first thing. And that's true of most of us. That's true of most of us. you agree with that, Art? And it isn't because you're looking for companionship. It goes a little deeper than that. And the first thing a salamander does is wake up after 100 years. He looks around. Holy God! I'm just curious, at what point in time did they begin to refer to the 19th, the 20th century, begin to refer to the 19th century as the distant, outmoded past?

strange things like, you know, they went to civil wars and all that jazz. We don't do any of that stuff anymore. They wrote these romantic melodramas like Eva Crossing the Ice and East Lynne and all of that 19th century world. When did that begin to be a total entity that was out of the past? You know, it was totally past and gone. There's very few of us listening here or being up and walking around at this time who could say definitely that that he remembers any of that stuff. You know, man, that's way out of anybody experience that I know, the 19th century. Well, all right. Now we're getting down to this thing. Here we are. We're 20th century men, right? All of us listening tonight, walking around, doing these things. Just curious. There's one thing that all of us have got to face. What makes the 20th century man very different from the 19th century man? I wonder how many... Now listen carefully to this, Art, because I want you to give me an opinion on this. How many movies do you think that the average person, alive, adult... Now when I say adult, I mean anybody over, say, 20. I'm talking about anybody over 20. Let's say anybody over 18. We'll just say that. Anybody over 18, we consider an adult, right? How many movies has this person seen in his lifetime? To most people, Robert Redford is probably much realer than their cousin Clifford, because they see him a hell of a lot more, you know? It's the reality has been curiously distorted in our century. To many people, Johnny Carson is a much closer acquaintance. They know everything. They even know his various pieces of apparel. You see Johnny Carson enough, you know what kind of suit he wears all the time, various types of... Oh, he's wearing that green tie again. Hey Madge, Johnny's wearing that green tie. You remember a couple of weeks ago he wore that tie? And they're all watching this thing. They couldn't, for the life of them, tell you what their Aunt Clara wears. But they all know what Carson wears. They know his various... They know the various loves and lives of Ed McMay, and they know all his stuff. See, and they probably haven't gotten a letter from home for 107 years. I mean, their uncle Klutzmeyer may have taken a balloon trip across Bulgaria, and they wouldn't even know it. See, but they know all about Johnny and Jane Fonda and the whole world. See, so the point I'm making here is the 20th century men of which we are part of. It's difficult to know whether or not, when you draw back on your memory of your life, whether you're really drawing back on things which have actually happened to you, or an endless succession of millions of memories from half-digested films, movies, God knows what. The 20th century man has gotten so addicted to vicarious living that he really gets very, very unhappy if it's not available. It's like a total addiction. So that if you move to a town that has no movies and you can't get TV, the average guy is going to go out of his bird. He's really going to go out of his bird. He will travel hundreds of miles to come to New York to, quote, see the shows. That's fascinating. And so the only point that I'm trying to make here is not, you know, this is not the I'm sure that my lifetime, I mean, that's all I ever knew. I mean, my whole life was movies, radio, television. It's always there. It's always there. You movies all around, the radio, the television, the whole bit. And I don't think there's many adult people around who don't remember, who can say honestly that this is not true of their life. And so your attitudes have been profoundly affected by these things. I wonder how many of us are trying to make real life fit the movies. And we keep getting bugged at real human beings. In other words, real human beings simply do not act like Gary Cooper. I mean, real policemen simply aren't like Marty Milne. And it bothers us. It really bothers us. Because we wanted to be that way. We know how they should be. We've seen endless cases of groovy. And gangsters are so colorful in real life, in movies. They really are. There has never been a dull gangster written.

0: And so this is one of the reasons why I think a lot of us are a little bit fascinated by guys like The Godfather. Now, this is, again, a movie version of it. But the real thing is often indescribably dull and vicious. We don't see that. And so, you know, I'm sitting here thinking about that salamander. Waking up 100 years. Give me a little salamander waking up music, please. Yes, number two, I think. Number two, please. That's right. That's it. Bring it on there, please. No, start it over again. It's gotta come right from the start. Reset it. It's gotta come on real big. That's why salamander is waking up into the modern world. Just bring it on. That's it. Yeah. At last he's awake. He's looking around and trying to make the scene. Yeah. Oh, the bear missed the train. Oh, the bear missed the train. Oh, the salamander missed the train. And now he's walking. Mama, boo, to the bear missed the train. The bear missed the train. Oh, the bear missed the train. And now he's walking. He's walking. Hold it there. Right there. Now, that's what that song means, friend. The bear missed the train. That's a symbolic train. And you know, when I read that piece, you know, about the bear, or rather about the salamander waking up in that block of ice, it hit me, you know. 100 years have passed. Now, they ain't just say 100 years. It could be 500. Apparently, they know it's at least 100 years. That salamander's waking up, see. His eyeballs. He flicks his eyes. Boy, it was a long winter. Looks around. Well, now, it's obvious that even Soviet miners don't look like they did 100 years ago. What the hell do you think he thinks he's in? What conceivable scene could this be? You know, this concept is always... Now, I'm sure that animals, I'm sure of this, even though this is theory, I'm sure that animals don't relate to time like we do. That's one thing that man has created, the concept of time. And I don't think there's no animal at all that ever conceivably was aware of the fact that there were turtles that came before him, and there will be turtles after he's gone. Can he even conceive of being gone? It's only man, you know, that's got this thing about time. Time. T-I-M-E. Time. We named centuries. Are there such things as centuries in nature? It just goes on. The rocks melt. They grow again. The ocean dries up and then it grows again. But we came along, we divided it up in these neat little sections. This is the 19th century. Numbers. We've invented numbers, E. Fact that, you know, we call this 19. We'll call this 20. We'll call the next one 21. We live in 20. You see, we're by saying 20, we're acknowledging that there will be a 21, right? Do you buy that? All right, at all? Well, here's this, you know, I'm thinking about this thing, see, time and this little salamander waking up, see, looking around 100 years. Have 100 years passed for a salamander? Or has it just been men? Do salamanders know of years? I mean, can you say that he's passed 100 years? Or can you only say that 100 years worth of men have grown and died while he was asleep? And there were no, because this is a man concept. No salamander is going to sit around and say, hey, that was back in 1963. Sure, I remember that. Yeah, of course, that was when Johnson was president, right? No way. No salamander can do this. But the one thing that I'm going to ask you a question here. Now, this has always been part of man's thing. This time scene. It's certainly been part of our entertainment world. And if you figure the entertainment world as including almost everything, sports, all the rest of it on down the line, sports all the way through movies, shows, plays, books, and all that. That's all part of our world of entertainment. Shakespeare, the New York Jets. The baseball teams, all of it, you know. The question that I kept thinking about was this. Well, I'll ask you, the time influence has affected almost every particular field. For example, the record keeping of baseball is purely a reference to time all the time. People are constantly saying, well, in 1937, X threw two no-hitters, and that is very important. Now he's going to do it the first time since 1937. Another guy is going to do this. Wipe out all records, would there be as much interest in sport because of this time thing? I don't know. But nevertheless, we're sitting here now. This is the 20th century. All of us, we're experiencing this. One thing that no matter who you are, rich, poor, alike, you share the same segment of time. 20th century. Here we are. And we've thought about what other centuries are going to be like. Bugs us. We tend to think all the time that man is improving. This is one of the great myths. This is as much a myth as the spring of eternal youth that Ponce de Leon pursued. We tend to believe he's improving. So we like to think that the next centuries are going to be much better than even our century. People dig this in. This idea is great. That the centuries are going to be better. And we also conversely think that the preceding centuries weren't as good. They couldn't have been. If you accept the fact that the next ones are going to be better, you have to accept the ones that behind you weren't as good, right? We like to believe that, and you hear this reflected in most casual conversations. You'll hear a guy doing a play-by-play description of a ball game, and he'll say, well, of course, you know, the contemporary player is much faster. He's taller, bigger. He can throw further than the previous players. How many times have you heard that? No evidence whatsoever to base this on. None whatsoever. But a belief that it's so. That's enough. That they must be able to throw harder. Well, because they were in an earlier period in time. Why? Well, because we believe it. So, we're going to believe this. So then you find that this thing has infected a lot of our attitudes. What comic strip art, I'll ask you a question, was based on the salamander principle? What is the salamander principle? He was in a block of ice for 100 years and then woke up. What comic strip was based on that idea? The hero was in a mine. I'll tell you what happened. The hero was in a mine, some kind of a mine deep in the earth, when a disaster occurred. And he was sealed off in this mine. And 500 years later, he returned. He was discovered. What character was that? Now, there was another character in the comic strips that was based on the reverse. That this character there was always a mad professor involved, and this professor had invented a machine, a time machine. And the character, the lead character in the strip, was continually returning to other centuries in the past. What comic strip was that? Now, I'm asking you, as students of literature, because these were part of our literature. Well, you guys had flunked this exam, and I'm amazed. These are two famous characters. And don't immediately write to me and say, Shepherd, we know you're interested in comic strips. I am not, any more than I'm interested in movies, plays, books, so forth. So don't deluge you with I'm not a comic strip cuckoo, never was, never am. But at least I look at them once in a while. Now, Now, on the other hand, in our current comic strips, we show the same thing. What character today purportedly supposed to be a character out of the ancient prehistoric past? And yet he is always involved in and saying contemporary things, like they go to a caveman psychiatrist and all that. Which one is that? That's in the current comic strips. What's that? That's right. All right, that's right. And what is there's another character that is supposed to be apparently in the middle of the medieval days, a kingdom of some kind. And they have jesters, and they have court executioners and all that. And again, they're speaking always in contemporary terms. What character is that? No, no. No, that's not a contemporary comic strip. You mean you haven't seen The Wizard of Id? Okay. So in other words, that time thing has always been part of that so-called pop world of the comic strip. In other words, people are always fascinated by the past. They're fascinated by the future. But they can't face either of them without contemporary references. In other words, if The Wizard of Oz really did talk like somebody living in, say, the year, the year 872 in King Arthur's day, it would be almost unintelligible to us. So he's always supposed to be making things like, The Wizard of Id. Id is a contemporary term, obviously. A contemporary New York Freudian term, really, primarily. And almost outdated already. But the facts are that what character was based on that whole concept, that salamander concept, of reappearing on the earth 500 years after his time of living. And incidentally, I believe this is a secret desire that all of us have. Every last one of us would love to be able to return to earth 1,000 years after we lived to see what it was like. Do you agree, Jerry, that you would like to do this? How about you, Art? Would you? I mean, I think it's a universal desire. I think that's as universal as any desire that man has. In other words, a kind of a desire for immortality, you know, to kind of live forever, see, so you can see what it really got to be like. All right, now I'll ask you a question. What famous novelist, famous writer, in fact, one of his great classics was based on a 19th century, it wasn't 20th, because he wrote in the 19th century, based on a 19th century man returning magically to the days of the days of knighthood, and a play was built on that, a play, a novel, they even made it into a movie, but it was a famous book. What was the book? Huh? No, H.G. Wells. This guy was much more hip than Wells, and a much better writer than Wells. Wells was always referring to the future and all that sort of thing, but the Wells, to me, was a second-rate character compared to this guy. And he went back in time in this particular... And I'll give you a clue. He was an American writer. Oh, you surely must know this. I can't believe it. It was an American with Yankee ingenuity and know-how returning to the court. What's that? That is correct. Mark Twain. And a Yankee at King Arthur's court. A Connecticut Yankee. Yeah, that's right. And why did he call it a Connecticut Yankee? Well, of course, he was living in Connecticut at the time he wrote this. Hartford is where he was living. But the whole idea of going back in time is just as intriguing to us as going forward in time. This is interesting. A lot of people would secretly like to be suddenly magically wake up tomorrow morning and be alive at the Battle of Bull Run. Sure, what do you think movies are about? Actually, what I'm saying here is that movies provide an artificial way of doing that. The most popular movie of all times is based on the mid-19th century. What is that movie? Well, of course, Gone with the Wind. And so people can sit in that movie and vicariously live the 19th century. And see this whole thing, see, happen over and over again. Well, now let's take even contemporary big popular movies. Almost all of them play with the time sense. Take Sound of Music. Sound of Music is returning to Middle Europa of almost an entirely different world, a different century, really. They're out there in the Alps yodeling and all that stuff, you know. Has very little to do with walking around Sixth Avenue and fighting for a cab. So, even the time is a different time in a different world. And I think this is one of the reasons why those movies are fantastically successful. I think why 2001 was successful, really successful, was because it was purportedly done with great detail, you know, as if suddenly you were in the world of 2001. And you could sit there for this whole 2 hours, you know, be involved in all this fantastic stuff that was going to be happening in the year 2001. Now, if he had named that 1957, I don't think it would have done it. No way. Yeah, but it's 2001. And so many of our literary classics are based on this. The back in the days when George Orwell wrote 1984, this was like, you know, people really dug this because 1984 seemed to be so far in the future that it was very exotic. Well, not to us. 1984 is just a few years from now, you know, and it doesn't seem particularly exotic. But he wrote this book back in the 1940s, roughly. So 1984 seemed like an immense distance from us today, then. Just as today, the year 2001, when the movie came out, which was a few years ago, that seemed like a very, very long time from now. But actually, 2001, figure how many years this is now. Now, had he named that 2101, that might have been for, that movie would have been, you know, even more exciting. But 2001 just seems too close. And so the time thing back and forth. You mean you still don't know who that character was that was based? He's the most famous science fiction comic character of them all. I can't believe that you wouldn't know who that is. In fact, even the title of the comic strip said that. X in the 25th century. You mean I'm surrounded by ignorance that's unbelievable? You mean neither of you ever heard of Buck Rogers? I mean, that's nothing to do with the past. You know, that strip just stopped running a few years ago, you know. It's not like it's out of the past particularly. And it was called Buck Rogers in the 25th century. Now, what was his actual profession? Well, he was a mining engineer. That's why he was down in this mine when this thing happened. What was Flash Gordon's profession? You didn't know he had a profession, did you? Well, all right, what was Superman's profession? What was he? Yeah, he was a newspaper reporter, right? Which, by the way, says what we think about the press. Secretly, we think the press can do anything. You know, had he been, say, a railroad engineer or a ship captain, I don't think, you know, Superman, I don't think he would have made it as big, because we secretly have a feeling that the press is a magical thing. And it's always truthful, and it can destroy mountains and fights evil and faster than the speed of a bullet and all the rest of it. So, here we are living in the middle of the late, not the middle any longer, the last third of the 20th century. And it won't be long before people will be looking back at our time right now, the 70s, and saying, God, you know, people were very different in those days. Now look at pictures of us. And they'll say, look at how strange they dressed. Look at the hair. What was all this hair thing? They're going to say, look at the hair all over. Look at that. And you notice the sad, melancholy, poetic look they have. Yes. Hello, fellow salamanders. And this great psychic block of ice, frozen throughout all eternity. How can we tell them how it was to be alive in the last third of the 20th century? Just like, yes, it was the best of times, it was the worst of times. In short, it was like all times. What was that line from? A famous novel. When was it written? Not in our century. Which means that all centuries are ultimately the same for the walking around person. The best of times. Why the best of times? Because you're alive. And it was the worst of times. Why? Well, we have Vietnam's Watergates, corruption, evil, murder, all of it all around us. In short, it was like all times. And so it will be. The person of the 25th century is going to see around him crime, corruption, and murder. Evil, and all the rest of it. Because he's dealing with man. It will also be the best of times, because he will be alive for that moment. And who wrote that line? Well, I'll have to give you it. I'll tell you this right away for starters. I don't want to leave you hanging too much. One word, it was not Earl Wilson. No. It was not Leonard Lyons, nor was it Jimmy Breslin, one of the great thinkers of our time. Nor Normie Mailer. Oh, no. Because they always believed it was the worst of times, inevitably. Who was it? Mona Jaffe? No. Who was it?
1: And that was a portion of a Gene Shepherd program, apparently recorded December 1975. And that brings us right up to the end of the dustbin of history.
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0: This is a straw in the wind tonight. I mean, in fact, every time I come on, I suspect it's a straw in the wind. Have you ever had a feeling that you're hitting fly balls with balsa wood baseballs into a howling gale? And the pillows are raining feathers on each individual. By the way, speaking of straws in the wind, this is a straw in the wind evening. There are many straws in the wind, and we'd like to take a look at what's happening in existence today. Are you feeling stronger these days or weaker? I mean, you know, stronger. Well, that's a dangerous feeling. And many a guy who's felt strong has gotten one right below the left eye, just at the moment he felt his strongest. You agree, Herb? So you got to be careful of that. Do you feel more, more omniscient today than you ever did, or do you feel less omniscient? I mean, you know, wouldn't it be something if a pollster actually asked real questions instead of, do you approve of Murchison for Congress? If so, why? If the guy came up and he says, this is a Harris poll, and we're trying to get the pulse of the nation, and of course your name will not be used in this, but we hope that you will be utterly truthful. You see, okay. All right, here's our first question. Are you more or are you less bugged today than you usually are? See, what was that? So are you more or are you less bugged today than you usually are? So, well, it depends on how you mean it. I mean, being bugged is a very personal thing. Actually, I'll tell you, I had an unbelievable date last night, and it was just a bummer of the worst order. Yes, I'm more bugged today than I usually am. Yes, put me down for that. Yes, more bugged.
1: Very good, thank you. Next question now. Do you today feel more or less omniscient than you have in the past?
0: Well, omniscient, let's see. What do you mean by omniscient? I guess you mean the ability to see through walls and leap over buildings and to come to unbelievably great conclusions and to know everything. Is that what you mean?
1: Yes, or roughly that is the definition of omniscient, yes.
0: Well, now that you ask it, yeah, I do. I'll tell you, I'm coming to the point where my full powers coming into play, Mr. Harris. My full powers are coming in, and I am feeling more omniscient. Yes, I can see through almost anything these days. Them phonies try to lay that stuff on me, and they can't fool me. Why, the other day I'm watching this commercial on television, and it shows these two ladies that are trying out these towels, you know. And one towel falls apart in her hand, and the other one, you know, they put cups on top of it. Now, you don't think I believe that, do you?
1: All right, I'll put you down as more omniscient. That's a very shrewd insight, Mr. X. One more question. Do you believe that you're going to hell or you're going to heaven when you finally shuffle off this mortal coil?
0: Well, that's, if I may coin a phrase, that's a hell of a question. Kind of funny, wasn't it? Well, actually, you're supposing then in that point that... I'm going to shuffle off this mortal coil. I mean, you know, you're making an assumption, like I'm going to die one day.
1: Well, Mr. Moment, I'm making a notation here. Subject seems to believe in immortality. May I ask you a question then about that? Do you believe that you're going to last forever?
0: But there always will be a Charles Wesley Bullard. Do you believe this? I mean, you know, for 1,000 years, 10,000, 5,000, 2,000, 100,000 years, there'll still be you walking around. Well, you put it that way, I don't think there'll be nobody walking around 100,000 years from now. I just don't think there'll be nobody.
1: All right, an interviewer claims end of world is approaching. I see.
0: Well, thank you very much. Those were very interesting answers to the question, and I would certainly say that you're right there in the mean. You're right there with the rest of your fellow citizens. And by the way, that's a great feeling that I think we all love to have, is that we're right down the mainstream. Now, most people pretend they would love to be kind of individuals.
1: independent thinkers. Let me say this, friend. Any independent thinker I have ever known spends most of his time being chased out of town. Or at least chased out of his own crowd. I mean, you know, it's difficult to turn on your own crowds. Oh, come on, what do you mean? That's a cockamamie idea. I mean, let's face it. I mean, you know, it's a cockamamie idea. It's very difficult to get to the basis of what you believe in. For example, you, on the one hand, you say to yourself, I hate commercials. Everybody says this. On the other hand, you somehow dig the lady plumber. And you somehow dig, especially, you kind of enjoy the Jolly Green Giant who lives in that valley and hands down peas and onions in a delicious buttery sauce to the little people who live in that happy little valley. Now, is that a commercial or is it a concept? You know, speaking of the Harris poll going out and asking actual questions like that, can't you imagine the results of the poll appearing in the Post? It says, Harris poll finds that 67.9% of the people believe they're going to hell, which means that 19.7% of the people feel that they're on their way to paradise. 6% were undecided. 3% refused to give an opinion. You know, 18.7% of the people believe they're more omniscient today than they were yesterday. Are you or are you not more nervous than you used to be? How's that for a great question? Do you feel the urge to kill your fellow citizen more today than you used to? Now, how are you going to answer? That would be the kind of question that would really get right down to where the living ain't easy, and it is not summertime, and the birds are not singing, and the fish ain't biting. But if you do ask questions like that, do you ever pinpoint your own thoughts of things like that? I mean, you know, you're walking along and you find yourself saying. Have you ever found yourself saying something, and as you say it, there's another voice behind you saying, are you kidding? Come on. What kind of claptrap is that? You don't, come on, Charlie. Why don't you, you know? You're saying, well, oh, yes, this happens many times in elegant restaurants, for example. You go to a restaurant, you know, and Luigi comes over with the menu, and you can always tell the more elegant the restaurant, the bigger the menu, you know, the great big one. Some of them come now roughly the size of old barn doors, you know, a great big restaurant menu with a gold leaf all over it. And be careful of any restaurant that they write the menu in purple ink in French. They're going to shuck you like an ear of corn, I'm telling you. But nevertheless, you sit there and you order something, and it comes. And you know it's $8.70 for starters, and that doesn't include Luigi's tip and all the rest of the stuff. Do you ever admit that it's not any good? Or are you always thrown with the problem of people around you constantly complaining about something when you feel as if you shouldn't complain? No, well, really, it's difficult to know what you think. I mean, have you ever thought about your mind? You know that there's a concept that the human memory is like and that's part of your mind. You see, if you can't remember the last time you fell down the stairs, you tend to be careless about walking downstairs. You see that logic? In other words, if you had a self-erasing thing in your head, like your mind was some kind of a tape recorder, and you could erase all of the bad news, I mean, that you've ever had in your life, how would you be? Would you? On the other hand, can you imagine if somebody came up to you and really asked you this question? You really think you're an intelligent person, right? And you say, yeah. I've never heard anybody say, no, I'm not. I'm only one of them dummies, you know. Everybody believes he's intelligent. Everybody, by the way, everybody in the world believes he's got a sense of humor. I have never once heard somebody say in the elevator, Charles, my problem, of course, is that I'm totally humorless. No way. Everyone believes he's got a sense of humor. So if a question were proposed to you, somebody came up to you and said, look, you believe you're an intelligent person and you have a very good education. You have studied hard and you got a B+ in Latin, correct? So, yes. I don't like to brag, but God, I was pretty good with them gerunds. Hey, Coke, I remember that. Who is? Yeah, very good. Now, you were a very intelligent person. And you arrive at all your decisions by intelligent consideration of the facts. Is that correct? Why? Of course. I'm not like a lot of people. I don't vote emotionally. I consider the qualities of the candidate. I consider his arguments, and I consider very seriously what this means in the total ramification factor. The total ramification factor regarding the community as a whole. That's the way I vote. I simply just don't vote by slogans. I don't believe in slogans, you know. I just don't. Okay. Everybody believes this. I've never heard a guy say, hey, you know one thing about me? I sure buy slogans. I like a good slogan. I'll tell you, that's what I like. A good slogan. Let's see. A penny saved is a penny earned. That's a good one. I like that. You never, nothing ventured, nothing gained. That's a good one. It's a good one. Did you see them lining up in front of the bank on 48th Street the other day to get free gifts? Put your money in the bank? Did you see that? Where do you guys live? Don't you see your life, your time? I mean, somehow the idea of lining up before the bank to get a free gift has certain overtones. I'm not yet prepared to analyze it, but it has certain overtones. I love the word overtones. It means that there's more to that than meets the eye. Actually, it was just a bunch of people wanted to get a free toaster. Here's a question. Did you ever, you know, one of the great things about being in college is the fact that people sit around and argue about things like this. I have never heard the sales department argue about whether they're going to heaven or hell. And yet those same guys, you know, a couple of years before when they were in places like Dartmouth, would spend endless hours arguing about, hey, Charlie, have you ever thought what the meaning of it all is? What does it all mean? I mean, after all, what are we here for? You know, this is a great argument that goes on in college dorms. You ever remember when you were a little kid and you'd lay on the daybed and you'd look up at the ceiling and all of a sudden it would hit you? You'd have this great insight and it would say, you know, they talk about space, right? Space. Well, there's got to be something beyond space. You remember thinking these things? Well, do you ever think of them now? Or are you just worrying about getting a parking place? I mean, that's another concept of space, of course. The infinite variables. But while we're on the subject of this whole issue, can you imagine somebody coming up to you and saying, right now, he says to you, just the way you are, this minute, that this scientist working for IBM has invented this unbelievable machine, this fantastic machine. You know, they can do anything with miniaturization, right? And that's one of the key words of today. That's like a magic word. Miniaturization is the same, say, as the universal solvent was to the alchemists. You know what the universal solvent was, don't you? You don't. You mean you don't know these philosophical concepts? Well, now, we've just had a report from one of our listeners that she leaves all philosophical discussions to philosophy majors. Her major is English. Well, let's face one thing. English is the name of a language. Have you ever thought of it in those terms? It's also the name of a nationality, not a race, a nationality. Okay. We study English. Now, is English a tool or an end? It's an end. I suppose to an English major it is. Okay, so now we've come to that conclusion. English is an end. There is a thing called pure English that says nothing but is magnificent English. Yes, I've read several of those. Yes, I can name at least three writers who use the language like a vast Wurlitzer organ in an ancient cathedral, but nothing comes out except a lot of loud, beautiful, lovely notes. And soft, subtle, lovely notes, but ultimately nothing is said. In short, the English can become a cosmic system of weaving cosmic doilies. And I've never found the real use for a doily, have you heard? I don't want to offend the pro-doily crowd out there, who obviously there must be nice ladies that make doilies. But yes, I had an Aunt Clara whose art form was the doily. And you'd come to her house, and there were doilies on everything. You know, you'd sit down in a chair, and there's doilies all over it. You know, that's a great word, by the way, doily. I mean, I could think of an endless number of terrible puns, like Charlie was pulling a doily cart. You don't get it? You don't get it. Oh, well, see, there you go. The English major doesn't get it. Don't you know who doily cart was? Well, you know who Gilbert and Sullivan was. Ah, yes. Being an English major, you certainly should. Indeed. Well, doily cart was the company that produced the Gilbert and Sullivan operas. How's that for erudition? That's basic knowledge. But what would happen if seriously, though, now let's assume that we have so specialized our heads now that we do not consider contemplation of areas that we do not specialize in. And so if, let's say, for example, a philosophy major then must be concerned with such cosmic issues as life and death. Is that correct? Yes, there's a philosophy major in there. We're getting the report now from the philosophy department. Now, life and death is not then a thing that you should consider yourself with since you are an accounting major. Is that correct? Or an English major? Well, my suggestion to anybody out there who may be confused a bit as to what I'm trying to say is that all education is philosophy. Boo! The English major says no. Boo, boo! Well, I'm sorry. You'd have to go back to the original definition of what the word philosophy means then. If philosophy, and I'm afraid this is what it's become in many ways, has become a study that has no relationship to life in itself and is like stamp collecting. It's a study. Philosophy is not a thing that deals with whether or not you're going to shoot your neighbor or whether or not you're going to burn down Iowa. Philosophy has to do with study and getting a proper number of credits. It has to do with a thing which is said in caps, concepts. And another thing, schools of thought. Those are very important. And I keep seeing these schools of thought like large groups of shiner minnows moving around in a vast pond, all going in their own direction. And nobody stops to think that way down on the bottom of the lily pads, there's a big turtle that doesn't give a damn about what school the minnow's from. He's just sucking them up. So when you get into this concept, you know, you could sit here for hours and debate. Now, I would like to ask you a question, if I may. Give me a little philosophical music there, Herb. Deep. And so tonight, as part of our vast public service programming, this deeply concerned media outlet takes great pride and great pleasure in saluting man's eternal hunt for the meaning of it all. Now, it's not often that you hear a major radio station salute the hunt for the meaning of true existence. And we're taking this opportunity to put a one-minute spot on behalf of the hunt for true existence. Yes, join the great crusade, MFTH, the hunt for true existence. Send your name and address to this station for a booklet, 7 colorful pages profusely illustrated on the excitement of the hunt. Subtitle, Existence and How to Get More Out of It. 7 easy to understand rules. with a foreword written by Godfrey Cambridge, one of the great philosophers of our time. So let's all sing together, gang. Oh, yeah, hooray for Jane Austen, I say. And I say ever forward, ever upward and ever onward with Schopenhauer. And don't forget Immanuel Kant, down there in his little rowboat, rowing like crazy. And then, of course, there's Nietzsche. And one certainly cannot forget the more divergent forms, basically totally involving philosophy. The Marquis de Sade, for example, an offshoot

0: just great. It's just no substitute for talent. By the way, how many of you know that we all know various schools of philosophy, of course, the Nietzschean and the Kantians and all that, but how many of you know that the word mundane is from an actual person who discovered the beauty of mundanity? Did you know that the word mundane refers to a person? You didn't know that. You've never heard of Johannes Mundane, which he's a German philosopher of the late 16th century. It was later anglicized into Joe Mundane or Joseph Mundane. And he invented the whole concept of the belief that almost anything in the mind is capable of believing is the ultimate good. You understand that? And he believed that that ordinary boredom was the ultimate good of mankind. And he created a whole edifice on that. you know, I love the idea. I wish I were a really dedicated rascal. I really do. Now I'm not denying that there are rascals. Not at all. I'm merely saying that I would love to join the ranks of the rascals, just once. You know, I've always heard of artists talking about selling out. How many times have you heard this? You know, I'm never going to sell out, ever. Fine, come on, I'm not going to sell out. The problem is that most people who say that have never been asked. They've never been given a decent offer. It's when the offers come that you start selling out. And then you're not selling out. I am merely looking for a wider stage upon which to... selling out is not an easy thing to avoid. Wouldn't you love to sell out? Can you imagine the opening up an office here on 47th Street, and you could call it Sellout Inc., and it's where people come to sell out. You know, this young ad executive who was starry-eyed, and for years he fought against what they were trying to do to his pickle account at that rotten, crummy agency. He was trying to bring poetry to pickle commercials and truth and veracity and beauty. And instead, they always wanted to talk about that crispy, crunchy flavor. And so he goes down to the sellout company. And you have to fill out a form. Of course, you know, you understand that selling out isn't just a simple process. It's what Dr. Faustus did. Realize that. You better explain that to your English major. Goethe was not English, by the way. You know about him? How come you know about him? You're an English major. Goethe was not English. No way. You mean Dr. Faustus was English, however? But Goethe was... I see. Very interesting. Well, Faustus... I don't know. That might be an English name. I'm not sure. But what was the name of the girl in the case? We know about Dr. Foster. How about this that lady that was the cause of all of his downfall? Now, you can't blame Mephistopheles for it. It wasn't Mephistopheles. Because, after all, Mephistopheles' whole point in life is to get people to sell out, right? And so you cannot blame him when he succeeds. That's his whole reason for being, raison d'etre, right? So who caused him to sell out? Was it a flaw in his soul? Ah, there we go. We are all guilty. We let Dr. Faustus down. Hey, listen, you know, I mean, all is said and done. You don't think for a minute that we all sit here and try to consider eternal concepts and verities. Verities, no way. I would like to take this opportunity. Would you please, Herb, please, give me my salute to the only true thing I've heard in years. Please. I would like to salute Walter Cornelius. And you don't know who he is, but you should know. He lives in Peterborough, England. Walter Cornelius has applied for 20 strong men to help pull back a mammoth slingshot. It's a rubber band slingshot, an enormous one, which he hopes will catapult him across the River Nen next month. Shot out of a slingshot. He said for this occasion he would wear the same pair of wings with which he failed to fly across the 56-yard wide river in 1970, but by God, Walter's coming back with a bigger slingshot. Now there's an existential concept. To be shot out of an enormous cosmic slingshot across a historic river, a river that Shakespeare himself floated down while writing some of his better sonnets. I mean, you can put it all together there, you see. You can see life as one vast kaleidoscopic melange of badly, almost totally overexposed Kodachrome slides that keep, that's it, bring it up. There you go. You see how it goes? You just start getting to the nub of it. You just start getting right down. Your mind starts to grasp what the meaning of it all is, and damn it, it's too late. Too late. I suspect that the most, probably the saddest last words ever to be spoken by the tongue of man was spoken by a man who died in Belgium 17 years ago. His last words were recorded. They simply were, on the other hand, and he was gone. Now you understand the meaning of that, don't you, or don't you? Oh, come on, meathead, will you stop eating all the food on the table and start thinking for once? For crying out loud, get your head out of that damn TV guide and start thinking about life and all them things. I think you may be having trouble with your horizontal amplifier. That could be it. You think so? Well, you know, those tubes get weak in time. That's the way it goes. That's why you're getting that flip-flop in your mind. Beginning to lose a little grid drive there in the final, huh? Watch out for them overload relays. Any minute now. Don't push it, friend.
1: Yeah. Let's see. Electric bill phone. What's, honey, what's this?
2: Let me see. Oh, it came.
1: What is it?
2: It's the new WBJC program guide. Darling, give it to me.
1: All right, here. What is this, free?
2: No, it costs $10.
1: Wait a minute.

0: One, two, three, four. Fellow test. Yeah, it's working, I think. Getting all test. One, two, three.
1: I just need a sense of power. I can see my voice rippling out over 35 states like a green poisonous gas.
0: Fellow test. It's trivia time. Whatever happened to Vita Blue? I mean, just a question. Just thought I'd throw that. You know, speaking of trivia, if I don't mind, if I get people involved. Hello, test. Oh, what a fantastic day. 85 degrees out there.

walk along 6th Avenue tonight. Oh, I tell you, everybody's out. All those guys with the pink fluffy shirts are going up and down Greenwich. I know it's spring. It's really great. It's really here now, you know? The Mets have already dropped a resounding ball game to a couple of Dill Doc teams, and things are just normal. And, sure, you know, we've resumed the bombing of Hanoi, and the students are protesting. You know, it just feels like a normal... Everything is normal. Would you please give me a little salute to normality there? Please, just anything. Bring it in there, please, if you will, Nick. Please, a little music there to salute the spring. You see, part of the problem of man is that he just can't help being an animal. It's just, we're an animal, let's face it. You know, we got glands, and we got the basic claws, and we got carnivorous teeth. Kabbalah. So, this is a New Guinea salute to the fertility gods. And if you've been having trouble with fertility out there lately, just turn up the radio real strong and loud. I'm saying, blow this one up and down the air shaft. You're going to get some action. Hold it there, Nick. No, you reset that there, Nick. I know that you're loath to take it off. It's very exciting. But you've heard one fertility right, and you've heard them all. It's just the way it goes. Although they're pretty exciting. Speaking of fertility and all those terrible things. We're talking about the plant world, actually. We're discussing stuff that you put in your geranium pots. If I can use a word, it's controversial as pot on the radio here. I don't want to offend anybody there, but blow a little this way. While we're on the subject of life, you just got to face life for what it is. I mean, Jersey is moving in the right direction, as it often. Let's salute Jersey here tonight. We'd like to salute. Somebody sent me I'm sorry I missed this. Bring it up, please, there, Nick, please. I'm sorry I missed this experiment that was carried on in Jersey a couple of days ago. Yeah. That's the excitement of a guy in an all-night cut-rate clothing store on Route 22. You know? Money talks, nobody walks. And this is the feeling that surges to the soul at 5 o'clock in the morning. You just cooled on past the flagship, and you dropped in there, and you're looking at those Edwardian sport coats, and, oh, God, it's Jersey. Oh, the excitement, it's just driving me on my bird. I can't help it. Oh, hold it there, Nick. Thank you. It's very exciting. It really is, eh? People think I put Jersey down. I say that if there wasn't already a Jersey, man would have been forced to invent one. It's just natural over there. And I'd like to salute Jersey tonight for a really creative experiment. And I'm reading the press release here, and I don't know if it's a very official outfit that gave this thing. It's called the Environmental Impact Statement. That's a profound way of. It's a really pompous way of describing the crud that drifts down on your new shirt. You know, it's an environmental impact statement. And they had a test here the other day. I'm sorry I missed it. It said that they're going to play through four giant loudspeakers placed on the towpath of the canal that goes along Memorial Parkway east of New Street, someplace in Jersey, right around Rutgers. And they had these big four loudspeakers placed up there. Big, giant loudspeakers. Now, they didn't say where they put them or how they put them, but they were biggies, see? And they aimed them at the Frelinghuysen building, these loudspeakers. Now, what they played through the loudspeakers is kind of great. They played simulated traffic noises for the year 1975. I mean, so you could hear what the traffic's like, say, 1975. And did you hear about that? You didn't. You just thought that was some of the normal, uproar that you hear in Jersey all the time. You didn't realize that they were simulated uproar. It isn't bad enough that we've got enough here going now. We've got to simulate how it's going to be when it's even worse. But nevertheless, they played the simulated traffic noises for the year 1975. And it was played on this quiet afternoon from 8 a.m. to 5 p.m. Kind of nice in the neighborhood. But I... I

0: I'm sorry I really missed this one. We just did miss it. They played a couple of days ago simulated traffic noises for the year 1995. Well, the guy that wrote this letter to me, he says, you have no idea what happened, Shep. He says, it was fantastic. He says, I'm sitting in a class there, see, and he says, it's a psychology class. And he says, we're sitting there just droning on and on. He says, and the guy, he says, it was a psychology of machine class, actually. He says, you know, he's in some kind of a business management thing and they have a machine. And he says, we're going on and on and on. He says, all of a sudden, they hear this giant roar, fantastic roar. And everybody starts milling around in the class. They say, what's the matter? The air conditioning gone wrong? Yeah, you know, what's the matter? Is the elevator's gone bad? They figured it was the building, you know. They have building goes bad all the time. The John stop up, actually, is what happens in that building. And he says, and they make a giant roar. He says, we figured it was going on again. And he said, suddenly in comes a guy with a clipboard. He says, we are here taking information as to how your class is reacting to the traffic noises of the year 1975. He says, our professor grabbed a hold of that behavioral psychologist, and he said, he slid him right out on his ear. He says, you try that again, buddy. He just flew him out. And I kind of like that. He says that our psychologist didn't buy the scene. He says, I don't know what it did to the students, but it sure flipped our psych teacher there. He says, well, of course, he says, it's the blind leading the blind all over again. It's always the way. I mean, if you knew the real true story about, these sexual experimenters, you know that they're watchers, they ain't doers. It's a big difference. Oh, yeah. Oh, yeah. I knew one time. It was a sad scene. For some guys go to a terrible extent, go through getting 9 degrees so they can legitimately watch porny films. Kind of the light of research. Oh, man. I'll tell you, is there anybody out here, though, that heard the simulated traffic noises for 1995? Anybody out there heard that? We'd like to hear from you. Because, you know, a lot of things are happening. I'm in the supermarket today, and I see that in the pet department, which I rarely go to, see. I have to go through the pet department to get at the department that I'm really heading for. And I don't know, every department, you have to go through the damn pet department. They always have these, in the village, see, the big pet departments down there. And, there's half the time when I'm in the supermarket down there, there's all these tall, thin guys with gigantic dogs. And, I caught one day he was, let's put it this way, he was creating a nuisance in the frozen food department. And I said, look, he's right on the frozen peas. And the guy says, you just leave Dickie alone. I said, I will, certainly will. But I don't eat frozen peas now from that. But that's another thing, you know, 6 of 1, half another. You pick it up the way you go. I see a guy in San Francisco. You don't mind if I I touch on some sore points here, do you, Nick? You don't mind. Guy in San Francisco, I'd like to salute that guy, please. An astonished passerby was watching a man, and he just applauded. He said, it's a terrible thing, because that's worse when the passersby get involved and start applauding. And one of the great things I like about the spring is that I get practice on my famous vacant eye. Yeah, because you see all the panhandlers come out, 28 million of them, they blossom like the daffodils in the spring, you know, and they're have you noticed that the new technique among the elbow pluckers is that they never ask for a set amount. They always ask for an odd number. Somehow it sounds more authentic. So if the guy's, hey, you got a dime, buddy? You know, he's just a bum, you know. He comes, hey, you got a quarter? You know, he's a bum. But if he says, hey, you got 37 cents? You figure he's catching the train, some strange train that goes by way of the underground, and something. It goes by way of a trestle, a one-wheel trestle to Queens, and it costs 37 cents. And so they all come up to me with that. So I've learned to take the offensive. What do you do when you see one of these guys reading towards you? Here's a tip, Nick. Try it. Reel yourself. You see, real stagger back. Hey, buddy! He turns around, see, and he staggers off in the other direction. I can just see the confusion in his eyes. You know, he says, "I used to give a tang. I think I'm slipping." You know, it's the second time today I tried to put the arm on a bum. You know, so I take the offensive. I believe the best defense is an offense. And incidentally, I picked up $7.42 today doing that. So, you know, you just keep moving. You just got to keep moving today. Speaking of moving, friends, this is WOR New York. And how about a little salute to our sponsors, please, if you will. All together now, sing it out, gang. Let's go.
1: How do you do, Mr. Sponsor? How do you do? Here's the time for a commercial for you.
0: Sing it out.
1: To put it in.
0: Yeah.
1: If you'll get up the tin.
0: Yeah, yeah.
1: How do you do, Mr. Sponsor? How do you do?
0: Yes, friends. This very deeply concerned radio station tonight takes this opportunity to salute that great doormat that people are constantly yelling about and kicking around, the sponsor, in a little singing salute. Bring it up there.
1: Sponsor.
0: Yeah, yeah.
1: How do you do, Mr. Sponsor? How do you do?
0: Resmatez.
1: We'll move a lot of merchandise for you.
0: Hooray for Y&R.
1: BBD&O.
0: Carl Bates and all the gang. How do you do? How do you do, Gray Agency? Hello. Let's go. Oh, and that's time for me to give a spot here, huh? Hey, friends, let's see. We'll start right at the top. We got a whole list of them here. Nick, please, would you give me a little of that cheap Portuguese music, please? The background here. Just give me a little of it in the background here. I'll sneak up on these guys. Yes. Oh, it's time for our Portugalo spot. If you're going to take a vacation in Europe, friends, this year, why don't you, you know, really break out. Go where the Europeans go, to Portugal. Yeah, they still have that great old world charm. And at TAP, the Intercontinental Airline of Portugal, they have the fantastic, perfect way for you to enjoy everything from their ancient castles and the quiet countryside to their fado music and elegant restaurants. Oh, you sit there, you know, and you drink that rosé wine. And that dark-eyed elfin beauty opposite you with her eyes flashing. That's the way to enjoy the castles, man. Yes, sir, you give them a call. And they've got all kinds of fantastic round-trip deals they can make for you. And you'll find it worth a call. Just call them up anyway. And tell them that you're there, you know. The number in New York is 421-8500. I kid you not when I say that if you take a trip to Portugal, friend, you will never forget it. Portugal. My elfin beauty. My Portuguese vixen now. Please hold it there. That was a sad scene, wasn't it? And by the way, speaking of Portugal, we'd like to throw this little wine spot here at you. It's called Costa do Sol. Costa do Sol. Not do, well, do. It's Costa do Sol. And it's a great wine. It's a sunshine wine. Actually, it's a rosé. It's one of the best rosés made in Portugal. And by the way, that is the special wine of Portugal. If you go to Portugal, everywhere you go, they drink this great rosé. That's the wine of Portugal, really. And it's light, very light. It's so light, the stuff is almost like air and has a light effervescence to it. A very slight, just a slight sparkling quality. You know what I mean? Just slight bubbles. That's the best rosé. You should have that. And Costa do Sol is a vintage rosé. And by the way, it's the only rosé, the only Portuguese table wine ever to win a gold medal at the international contest at Budapest. It's a great wine. And you can buy it in the great big bottles, too. They're not the little itsy-bitsy ones. You don't have to be a wine expert, Dad. You just try Costa do Sol, and it goes with anything. In fact, it goes with nothing. It just goes. A lot of ting-titty-ting. A Costa do Sol Vintage Rosé, imported by the Allens of M.S. Walker, Inc., Boston, Mass. A lot of ting-titty-ting-titty. Costa do Sol. D-O-S-O-L. Sol means Sol. You know who Saul was. Yeah, he had this little roasted chestnut stand outside of the museum down at 53rd Street. You remember him. Big Saul, yeah. Bugles, please, Nick. Bugles, please, for General, please. General Tire, it says open. It says Bugles. Bugles, that's Bugles. It says play Bugles loudly. There it is, fine. Now through April 29th, buy three General polyester core tires and get the fourth one free. You'll love it. Even if you got a three-wheel car, you'll love that fourth one. It's fun. Yes, You get the fourth General Tire Grabber 3. Grabber. I don't know whether we should. The kids are still. 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So you get down there with the Duragen tread rubber, the polyester cord body, all those fantastic things that you've always associated with those beautiful General Tires. 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Whew. 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
2: Thank you, Ed. I'm glad you had me back in your show. I'm working on a new dance, yeah?
0: Hey, basketball cuckoos, the exciting action-packed New York Nets are into round two of the ABA playoff against the Virginia Squires. It's a misprint. It says the Virginia Squires here. The home games against Virginia will be played at the new Nassau Coliseum Hempstead Turnpike in Uniondale, L.I. 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That's a great kind of commercial. Hey, listen, I have a question to ask you. Just occurred to me, and I'll throw it out for what it's. It's not really asking a question. I mean, you know, everybody's complaining. You know, I feel really left out. I'm not part, for the first time in a long time, I'm not part of a good action group. All the action groups, you know, the ad hoc committees that I've been part of from time, but they were kind of all disappeared. I guess spring does it. And I was watching some news here the other day on TV, and you know, I see a lot of demonstrations going on. And I miss a good action group. Is there any action group out there that'd like to have me as a member? I mean, I don't care what the action is. It's one action. Good action group. I'm just looking for action. How about an ad hoc action committee? That sounds good. Just, you know, general action. Just general action. I just feel it. You know, don't you sometimes get that feeling, Nick? Get the itch. You know, just you want a little action, right? Action for its own sake. That's the best kind of action, really. That's pure action. Unadulterated by any causes, you know. The trouble with the causes, you know, you get bored by them after a while, you know. But you never get bored by action. Like pure action. And the real thing, you know. Oh, the real thing. No, it's something else. Latin, la-da-ti-di-di-ti. Oh, gee, I saw a terrible scene today. I saw a bum laying on the sidewalk. He's all, you know, he's really pie-eyed. He's laying there. He's just completely out. And he's over there on 3rd Avenue, up on 40th Street. And a fantastic crowd is going by. It's right at the rush hour, 5 o'clock, you know. And there's thousands of guys that are all heading for Grand Central, you know, all those ad agency types. And here's this guy laying right in the middle of the sidewalk, see? And you can see they're all turning their head away because that's a specter, man. I mean, boy, you can get scared when you're working in an agency. And you're there, but for the grace of the international pickle account, go high, you know? And he's laying there. He just bombed out of his bean. He's just laying there. One shoe is half high. And he is laying there sculled. And somebody has stuck a sign on it. Some ad agency type. And it says, all it says is when you want more than one. And he's laying there, see? Well, I don't make the news, friends. I only report it. Now, remember that. I just report the news. I don't make it. Don't get the, sorry, I don't, there he is. He's just laying there. See? So I'm walking along there, and I'm looking at the, and I'm looking at this, you know, I'm just looking at the birds, and I walk past the newsstand there, and the guy's got a radio going, see, and I hear this, just one little disjointed news flash. A dirigible crashed in a garden in England. I said, well, I'll be damned. Well, I just continued right on, see, and the bomb was laying there, and the whole thing, a dirigible crashed in a garden in England. Did you hear that on the news? Well, I didn't hear any more about it. So I says, what do you mean a dirigible crashed? A dirigible, yeah, a dirigible, a Zeppelin, a dirigible. Not a blimp, a Zeppelin, a dirigible. Different, see? I didn't even know there was any around. It crashed in a garden in England, busted the marigolds. That's what the guy said on the news. It destroyed the marigold pot of Mrs. M.G. Whitworth Armstrong or something like that. So marigolds were brought. Nobody else was hurt, just the marigolds. See, and I thought, well, you know, And that bum lay in there, and I thought, gee, it's spring. It's kind of great. You know? I mean, it's all going to the bum. This is the only time a bum really feels good being a bum. And I thought that, you know, I thought that, thought to myself, I'm walking through the pet department, see, in the supermarket, and I see this great big dog walking ahead of me there, you know, and he stops by the frozen food counter again. And what was worse, you know, it's very disturbing, is that that's the first time I've seen a Great Dane pushing his own shopping cart in this place in the village. I see he's walking around there. I guess he had a credit card and all, but did you see in the pet department now they've got these people crackers, you know, and that I really got bugged. Yeah, I really got mad. Here I am, a person, see, and it's a people crackers. Well, you know what people crackers are, don't you? You know, well, you know what dog bones are, right? I mean, little crunchies that the dogs eat. You know, these little crackers, dog. You know, give Fido a dog biscuit. You've heard that many times. Well, you know what that is, Nick, don't you? I don't have to explain these basics to you, do I? Well, they have these biscuits shaped like bones. You know, you've seen them. Well, they're not real bones. They're just fake, you know, the fake bones. They don't even look like real bones. I never saw a bone that looked like that. But, nevertheless, hey, there's any doctor out there? Have you ever seen any of these dog bone biscuits, you know, with the, you know, the dog bones? What bone is that copied after? I have never seen. I'm talking about anatomically, Doc. What bone looks most like a classical dog bone that you see in the, you know, in the crackers? But what really bugged me, I figured that I'm going to, the tibia, the femoots, oh, gee. And you complain about puns. That was terrible. But nevertheless, that threw me. You see, you just get thrown off your, when you start getting jokes from the audience, you get thrown off your beat. So nevertheless, I saw these people crackers, see, and I noticed. Now, any of you out there who have seen these things, I'm serious. This is Shepherd's Action Committee. I want you to notice one thing about these people crackers. These are crackers, for your thought, that are in the shape of people. See, it's based on the psychology that this is what all dogs secretly want to bite anyway. See, so why not go along with it, you know? And they make these crackers in the shape of people. But here's what bugs me: all of the crackers are in the shape of men. They're in the shape of men. Yeah, that's right. All right, what are they in shape of? Well, there's a mailman, there's a milkman, there's a policeman. They got dog catchers. There's a fireman. And, you know, you just feed. This is encouraging crime. I mean, this is encouraging, I think. And not only that, it's encouraging disrespect for men. I happen to be a man. I'm a male. Now, I just don't know what the Gloria Steinem or Betty Friedan would say if the people cracker people came out with six different types of chicks for dogs to eat up like that, you know? So I don't know. Oh, man, I tell you. If you get pushed to the point there where you do things like this guy did in San Francisco, an astonished passerby watched a man smash 28 parking meters with a hammer in front of City Hall. Now, he just flipped. He ran around. He's banging away at these parking meters with a hammer. Police said they arrested the guy. He's 40. A short time later, he was putting the hammer back in his car. He was booked for investigation for malicious mischief and tampering with parking meters. He will also be billed for the damage to the meters. And here's what he said. His quote, I think, is memorable. The public was here first. Then came the cars and the meters. People aren't machines, and they shouldn't be timed by machines. All parking meters are illegal. People shouldn't have to be running around keeping the meters happy. They don't do nothing for me. And he just took a hammer and whacked, you know. Friend, it's a losing fight. Now, I'm not recommending that you don't get into a losing fight. I have never been in a winning fight. So I just, you know, as an old veteran member of many a losing team, I just say to you, friend, that there are some fights you shouldn't even start due to the problems involved. Now, is there anybody called up and asked me if I wanted to be a member of an action group? No? Well, see, I take this as a changing climate. Just a year ago, had I said I want to be a member of an action group, the phone would have been ringing for 3 days. I mean, everybody was forming an ad hoc committee. I haven't seen a good ad hoc committee in years. Oh, well. You know, by the way, speaking of... I know all about it, honey. I just couldn't do them all at once. You know, just let Daddy control the machine, will you? Okay? I'll run the machine here. You stick in the back seat and ride. You go along for the ride, huh? While we're going along for the ride here, I...

0: Then our drummer, Mr. Bobby Hoare, who plays a rather extraordinary solo, thank you, Frank, on a rather extraordinary instrument, Mr. Bobby Hoare.
1: I'd like to play a Turkish march by Mozart. On the pencil, of course. 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

Good evening, ladies and gentlemen. Tonight's performance features the Ornette Coleman Quartet. I'd like to introduce you to members of the group. First, Greg Coyne on bass. Tony Falanga on bass. Donato Coleman on drums. And on violin, alto, and trumpet, Mr. Ornette Coleman.

0: 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Go ahead.
1: Go Cyclones!
0: Yes, this is the official Go Cyclones version of the Tom and Doug podcast.
2: Oh, so the pressure's on. Mike, make it a good show.
0: You got to make it a good show.
2: Once again, we have our special guest.
0: Yes.
2: School board member Mike Murray.
0: Yes.
3: Thank you. Thank you. And once I get elected to higher office, of course, I will have to have this entire series of episodes scrubbed from the archives.
0: Don't worry. Excellent. Whoops. Don't worry. We will deny that you are here. So, but more importantly than political corruption is the fact that we are here to do a service. We are here to do a service to the, not just America, but to the world.
3: What is that service?
0: Today, we're going to change the way you feel.
2: So, one of the things that I've, you were talking about making money for Tom and Doug.
0: Was I? Oh, yeah. I was saying that I was particularly interested in those. I figure that if I respond to every single junk email that I get on the internet, eventually I'm going to be rich.
2: Yeah.
0: That's what I figured.
2: It's kind of like if you bought every brand of cereal in the store, eventually you'd fill your basement with cereal. Spam email is like coupons for your soul.
0: The more you buy, the more you make. And I think it's the same way with lotteries. I think research shows that people who spend a lot of money on lotteries are always rich. Yes.
3: What I'm hoping, my plan for retirement is that I figure I have as much odds of finding a winning lottery ticket on the sidewalk as purchasing one.
0: Oh.
3: So my retirement plan is based on looking at the sidewalk wherever I go.
2: Oh, see, I have the same idea, but I'm increasing my odds because I throw dollars on the sidewalk.
0: Ah.
2: It's kind of like instant lottery.
0: Yeah, that makes sense. That makes sense.
2: So,
3: and how is it kind of like an instant lottery?
2: Well, you take your money and you throw it away.
3: You don't have to wait for the Powerball to drop.
2: That's
0: right. That
2: you
0: makes sense.
2: Know right away whether
0: I
2: you're a winner.
0: Powerballs to drop.
2: I may already be a winner.
0: All right.
3: That's probably even more fun than watching the balls drop.
0: We are live. Yes,
2: I'm waiting for mine.
0: We are here live at Cafe Debrid because we have an important show ahead of us.
3: I want to ride my bicycle.
2: Bicycling is something one can do outside.
0: Outside, just like this podcast.
2: I saw Mike doing that earlier.
0: You were peeking?
2: So we have talked on previous podcasts. The Anchor House Ride is a charity event for a runaway shelter for homeless and abused children in Trenton, New Jersey. And every year they have a 500-mile bike ride, which gets about 200 bikers to come and ride and raise money for it. And Tom, for the past number of years, has made a documentary video of it. And if you're going to make a documentary video and you're Tom and you got a great big honker like he has, well, then there's only one obvious conclusion, which is you're going to write music for this video.
0: The entire thing.
2: And so he has been writing music, and Joe Bezek has written music for it. And we've featured some of Joe's music, and today we're going to feature some of ours for it.
0: Yes.
2: And so this first one is a song called Enjoy the Ride. And should we talk about it before we hear it or after?
0: Let's play it.
2: Okay.
0: Here it is.

0: That's Will Stone on the drums, isn't it?
1: That is Will Stone on the drums.
0: Yes, that's called Enjoy the Ride. That's a song you wrote.
1: It is a song. Well, you helped.
2: I thoroughly enjoyed that song.
0: Did you really?
2: It entertained me and changed my life.
0: Oh, that's great. Wow, yes, check and check.
1: You know, today's a pretty good day then, because, you know, we have fulfilled our mission of making your life worth living.
0: That's right. Well, no. That's a bigger thing than
2: I thought. It was just changing my life.
0: Yes, changing your life. We want to make people's lives worth living. That's a little too.
1: That takes a second song.
0: Yeah, we're going to need a bigger podcast for that.
1: Okay. Yeah. So, that song, the idea for that was two. One was a musical idea, and one was a thematic idea.
0: Yes.
1: And the musical idea was the little bass run, kind of out of Hey Joe. You know that one.
0: Yes.
1: And it seemed to me that signified all these mountains that all the bikers have to climb, because it keeps going up and up and up. And yet the bikers, even though they have a really hard time on this ride, 500 miles in 7 days in 100-degree heat across mountain ranges, yet they have this great positive outlook, and they enjoy what they're doing while they're doing it. And I thought that was a very beautiful Zen message. So that was my the two pieces.
0: There's a few little things in there first of all, there was a town called Accident. There was an actual town called Accident that we went through.
1: Maryland.
0: Yeah.
1: And in fact, there are two videos of
0: TomandDoug.com.
1: Tom and me on the video page discovering the town of Accident.
0: Yes. And then there's also interpretive dances. We always thought it would be fun to do an interpretive dance of every day. We just thought that would be, like, stupid. So really stupid, because, you know, we're into that. Because stupid is entertaining.
1: You lead with your strengths.
0: Ooh, yes. Absolutely.
1: So that's the point of that song. And as we found out, it changes lives.
0: It changes lives, yes, yes.
2: Not sure I agree with the lead with your strengths motto. I prefer lead with your ignorances.
0: Oh, okay.
1: But that is my strength.
2: Yeah.
1: Oh, wait, that's Tom's strength.
0: Okay, well, that's good. I can take my strengths and be ignorant about it. Okay.
3: Don't do it.

0: that comes from our deepest heart.
1: Don't you do it, don't.
0: It's the wish to give instead of take.
1: Don't you do it, don't.
2: Maybe so, but when it gets down to it,
1: don't
2: do it.
0: It's the joy that comes for its own sake.
1: Don't you do it, don't.
0: It's the differences that make congruence.
1: Don't you do it, don't.
0: It's the growth that comes from going through it.
1: Don't you do it, don't.
2: Maybe so, but still, don't do it.

0: This song is called To the Virgins Living in Sin.
1: Not this one, but the one you're about to hear.
0: Yeah, that's what I'm saying.
1: Yeah,
0: the one you're
1: about to hear.
0: I'm pointing that way. They can see that.

0: We're going to do another song, though, right?
1: We are.
0: And this song is a very famous song because people like the song. People love this song.
1: They do love this song.
0: And this is a song. This is a song that.
1: Speaking of songs that changed people's lives, this song changed people's lives.
0: Yeah, and this is a song that Tom and Doug wrote with Joe Bezek, and we all wrote this one together. And it claimed, people are claiming that a band ripped us off.
1: Yeah, some no-name band. Like,
0: yeah, because our song is called Penny Road, and.
1: Because we were on the bike ride.
0: Yeah, and we have pictures of it.
1: And the bikers had to go down Penny Road.
0: Yeah.
2: So what was the ripoff song name?
0: Allegedly, somebody said that there's another song somewhere called Penny Lane.
1: Huh.
0: Yeah.
1: Isn't that crazy?
0: I think Casey and the Sunshine Band or Bay City Rollers or somebody did a song called Penny
1: Lane. Yeah.
2: I agree that it's a band
1: Johnny and the Moondogs, wasn't it?
2: Casey and the Sunshine Band that did that other song.
0: Yeah.
1: Oh, them fighting words. Tom, we're gonna have to. We're about to lose one special guest.
0: Well, you know,
1: I'm putting the guitar down. El Caban.
0: It's a mean thing to say.
1: So, without further ado, do you want to say anything else to help people understand the importance of this song?
0: You have to picture yourself on Penny Road to see this song.
1: Okay.
0: Yes. Here we go. Penny Road, Tom and Doug, joined by the third Tom and Doug, Joe Bezek.

0: on the cue sheet. This way.
1: Yes, the revision was incorrect. And I'm here because I got a phone call.

0: Benny Road.
1: So did that change your life too?
2: It just entertained me.
0: Well, he's just entertained by that one.
1: Well, and what were you entertained by?
2: I liked the song.
0: Really? He liked the song.
1: Wow.
0: Well, this is Tom and Doug. We are live here outside on the Tom and Doug Show, tomanddoug.com.
1: In the veranda of lovely Cafe Deborah.
0: Yes, we have a very special guest here. His name is Michael. He doesn't want us to tell his last name because now he's heard some of the shows.
2: Well, I'd just like to maintain my anonymity.
0: Yes.
2: Because I'm afraid that all the people who hear this show would come mobbing me if they knew I was important enough.
0: And I can
2: to
0: hear them.
2: It.
0: I can hear there's thousands of people there, and I can hear that they are on their way to mobbing.
1: It's scary but true.
0: Yes. But we did get a nice response for Penny Road.
1: Yeah. Well, let's talk about that. There are a couple kind of inside jokes in there. I like the full speed ahead, Mr. Hogan. Who is Mr. Hogan?
0: Mr. Hogan is the head of the bike ride committee, or actually, no, Debbie's the head of the bike ride, the foundation. He's the head of the foundation for the Anchor House Foundation, and he has always been the big boss in charge of everything for the bike ride and the charity.
1: And then after that, there was a voice saying, car back, car back.
0: Yeah,
1: what does
0: that
1: mean?
0: That's what those bikers say when there's a car behind. They tell each other,
1: they yell it out.
0: Yeah. And there's lots of other little things. Oh, we got business going on here. No, we got.
2: I thought that was like a whiskey with a beer back. It was. You had something with a car back too.
0: Oh, yeah, we have that too. Yeah,
1: and so then there's the other there's the background vocals. What are they saying?
0: Oh, I know. There's one that says, "It's so darn frustrating. I hope my room is waiting." I'm tired of peanut butter. That's another one because they serve peanut butter. I'll never eat another.
1: Steak sounds real good, brother. Garlic toast and baked potato. That's a great rhyme.
0: Yeah.
1: Most people don't think to rhyme potato with
0: brother. Yeah. Joe Bezik does those kinds of things. He is that's what makes him the third Tom and Tom.
1: So I think that about wraps it up here on this edition of the Tom and Doug Show.
0: Yes, we are so wrapped. We are sitting in chairs. We're on the front lawn. The sky is beautifully blue.
1: Unless
0: it's night where you are. But for us here, where that is, which we're not telling you, the sky is beautifully blue, and we are sitting here. I'm wearing summer clothing, and we're sitting on the front lawn. And we are
1: with our special guest.
0: Yes, our special guest.
2: You failed to provide a beer runner. I have to go all the way
0: inside
2: and up the stairs to get my beer.
1: No. The wait staff here at Cafe Deborah will serve you.
0: Yeah, we'll get some more beer. So we're going to continue on and sitting around here, but you're going to go home because our podcast is done now.
1: That's right. And you can get back
0: to work or whatever you're doing.
1: To your life.
0: Yeah.
1: Knowing that it is made more meaningful by us.
0: Thank you.

0: Tom.
1: Yes, Doug.
0: Does anyone actually listen to internet radio?
1: Yes. These people right now are listening to it, and they're having a great time. They were tapping their feet the entire half hour.
0: How could you tell?
1: I know these kinds of things.
0: See, we've got a friend, Frank Glass, who has internet radio shows, and somehow he makes a living at this, but I don't understand how. I mean, who can do that?
1: Well, depends what you call a living.
0: Oh, so he's not that different from us after all.
1: Yes, the life of a musician is very glamorous.
0: And you get to have all of it here in Radio Free Lambertville.

couldn't dance. You didn't even want me around. 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

0: brother. What's up?
1: This is a big party, man.
0: Yeah, brother.
1: Like,
0: solid. Right on.

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right. 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Now to come on to you, you'll put your cold feet on me.

Okay! This is from the Sheer Heart Attack album. This is from the Sheer Heart Attack album.

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Now I'm here. Now I'm here. Now I'm here. Now I'm here. Think I'll stay.

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Now I'm there. Can I stay? Can I stay around? Around?

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Unpredictable aliens.

two whippies and a portion of chips.